0: Reporter Roundtable from All Sides with Amy Jurevich on 89.7 NPR News.
1: Live from NPR News in Washington, I'm Ryland Barton. U.S. officials say the military has destroyed several Iranian boats in the Strait of Hormuz. NPR's Quill Lawrence reports the Iranians attacked U.S. ships protecting oil tankers.
2: Admiral Brad Cooper said that U.S. forces are working to create a safe passage for stranded oil tankers through the strait, and that this is a defensive mission on behalf of the international community affected by Iran's blockade. Speaking to reporters by phone, he said U.S. warships and tankers took no damage.
3: I can confirm there's been no U.S. military ships hit, and I wouldn't go into the details of whether the ceasefire is over or not.
2: The ceasefire question is key to the debate over whether the war with Iran has passed the 60-day mark and would require congressional approval under the War Powers Resolution. Last week, President Trump said in a letter to Congress that the ceasefire meant the war was, quote, terminated before the 60-day mark, despite ongoing naval blockades, which are acts of war. Quill Lawrence, NPR News.
1: Election Day is 6 months away, and NPR's Domenico Montanaro reports that Democrats are feeling optimistic about their chances of winning control of the Senate.
4: To flip the Senate, Democrats would need a net gain of 4 seats and do it in multiple states President Trump won in 2024. But a souring national environment for Republicans because of tariffs, continued high prices, and an unpopular war in Iran has now put the Senate in reach for Democrats. Several strong Democratic candidate recruits are also providing a boost for the party in places like North Carolina, Ohio, and Alaska, which have all trended red in recent years. Republicans maintain they will retain control, even if narrowly, and they're on offense, too, in states like Michigan, Georgia, and New Hampshire. Domenico Montanaro, NPR News, Washington.
1: GameStop has proposed buying eBay to create a rival to Amazon. The video game retailer is offering about $56 billion in a long-shot bid, NPR's Alina Selyuk reports.
5: eBay says it received no notice or outreach before GameStop made its takeover bid, and eBay as a company is about 4 times bigger than GameStop. Still, in a statement, eBay says it will bring the proposal to its board for review. In recent years, GameStop, under its CEO Ryan Cohen, has risen in profile as a darling of meme stock investors. Cohen is the founder of pet goods company Chewy, and he had a prominent stake in Bed Bath & Beyond before it spiraled into bankruptcy. GameStop has recently built up a stake in eBay, which lately has been working to refresh itself. eBay is trying to go after younger shoppers with trading cards and secondhand fashion. In February, eBay said it's buying Depop, a popular secondhand clothing app. Alina Selyuk, NPR News.
1: New Mexico prosecutors are seeking fundamental changes to Meta's social media apps and algorithms to safeguard children. It's part of a landmark trial on allegations that platforms like Instagram have created a public safety hazard. Attorneys made opening statements today. Meta says it could have to eliminate service if the state is forced to comply. This is NPR. A cruise ship with nearly 150 people aboard is waiting for help off the coast of Cape Verde in the Atlantic Ocean after 3 passengers died and 3 others were left seriously ill in a suspected outbreak of the rare Hanta virus. The vessel was on a polar cruise from Argentina to Antarctica. A 70-year-old Dutchman was the first victim. The number of 100-year-olds is expected to quadruple over the next 2 decades, and NPR's Allison Aubrey reports a new tool can help people think through how to plan for a long lifespan.
6: When it comes to navigating a long life, Joe Coughlin of the MIT Age Lab says there's more to the equation than your retirement savings. He and his collaborators developed the Longevity Preparedness Index that helps explore all the factors that can help people thrive in the decades ahead.
7: Where are you going to live? What community did you pick? How do you provide care? How will you receive care? Essentially, your social connection.
6: The quiz was developed in tandem with John Hancock, a life insurance company that has launched a longevity initiative. A score is determined by answers across 8 domains, including life transitions, community, care, and home life, and can help reveal both the potential challenges and opportunities of the decades ahead. Allison Aubrey, NPR News.
1: 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The owners obtained the call letters by making a donation to a North Carolina nonprofit whose low-power radio station has had them since 2014. This is NPR News.
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0: This is the weekly Reporter Roundtable from All Sides, an hour where we catch up on political news of last week and preview the week ahead. I'm your host, Amy Jurevich. The U.S. Supreme Court last week took on two issues that will directly affect Ohioans. One involves the future of Haitians in Ohio with temporary protected status. The justices heard oral arguments for and against. And we're going to start with that development. Joining us now from Yellow Springs' public media station, WYSO, is reporter Catherine Mobley. She's been covering this ongoing story. Welcome back to All Sides, Catherine.
10: Hi. Thank you, Amy.
0: So, Catherine, estimates show there are more than a million Haitians living in the United States. Can you remind us how many live in Ohio, in the Springfield area where you are, and then in central Ohio?
10: Right. In the Springfield area, we've got roughly 12 to 15,000, and that number varies a little bit just because people move around. And across Ohio, it might be up into the 30,000.
0: Yeah, for central Ohio, I think the estimates are about 30,000, but as you said, people move around. Some Springfield residents went to D.C. Vilas Dorsaville has TPS status, and he's one of the lead plaintiffs challenging the Trump administration's move to end the TPS status. And standing outside of the U.S. Supreme Court, he framed the issue this way.
11: So the question before the court is not just a legal one. It is a moral one about who we are as a nation and how we treat people.
0: Tell me, Catherine, tell me a little bit more about Vilas. He's been on the show before. What did he say? What's his story? Why is he there at the U.S. Supreme Court?
10: Vilas is Vilas Dorsaville. He is an amazing gentleman. He's also a Moravian pastor. He's from Haiti. He studied. His pastoral studies were in Jamaica, and they wanted him to stay in Jamaica, but he insisted on going back to Haiti because he said he could do his best work and be most effective in Haiti helping the young people. So he has a deep passion for the people of Haiti and especially the younger generation. He truly believes in peace. He is not vengeful or angry. He believes by helping one person, that person then helps another person, that person then helps another person, you end up strengthening an entire community. He ended up coming over to the United States, specifically to Springfield. He had a nephew who was in Springfield. And around 2018, 2019, he was in Haiti. He was doing his ministerial work. He had been to the United States before, and he became targeted by the gangs there. They believed because he had worked in the United States and visited here, and he was doing projects in Haiti, they really believed he had money, personal money, to fund these projects. And so they were asking him for money. They wanted money. And it got to a point where they were sending him letters. They were overtly threatening him to where his mother finally pulled him aside and said, listen, they're going to kidnap you. And if they kidnap you, they're going to want a ransom. And we don't have this money. And he kept telling them, I don't have any money. It's nonprofits or the Moravian Church, National Church, which is actually funding these projects, but they would not believe him. And so eventually it just became too unsafe for him. And in 2018, he left Haiti, he left his family, he left his daughter, and he moved to Springfield because he did have a nephew in this community already.
0: And so he has decided to challenge the Trump administration because he's basically saying that it is not safe for him and many others. It is not safe for the temporary protective status to end. It's not safe to go back to Haiti. Is that a part of what is being argued before the Supreme Court?
10: Exactly. That is exactly what's going on. He said in Haiti, people, especially if any Haitians have visited or lived abroad. The gangs control the main airport in Port-au-Prince. And when people debark, they're looking at the passengers who are coming off. And especially if they're native Haitians, then they're automatically assuming you've got money. So they're targeting those people right away. They are also targeting any visitors who are coming, any Europeans, any Americans. That's why right now there's a level 4 travel advisory against Americans traveling to Haiti, because it is so violent. You've got the gangs who are running, like I said, Port-au-Prince Airport. They're running the main capital of Port-au-Prince. They're all over. Also, it's very unstable. There's no stable water system. There's no stable health care system. There is no government, no stable government system. Transportation is a bit wonky. Housing is very difficult. Trying to have gainful employment is very difficult. And that's just for the people who are currently living there. And he told me, I spoke with him recently, and he said, even for people who are residents, just ordinary, average people, the gangs will kidnap them and torture them, demanding ransoms, knowing these people don't have money, knowing their families don't have money, and simply kill them just because.
12: Hmm. All right. Well, in those remarks that he made after the U.S. Supreme Court hearings, they were shared on YouTube and captured by WYSO. Viles talked about his work in Springfield. He works at the Haitian Support Center, and he talked about the uncertainty they feel.
11: In my office in Ohio, there are so many families come to the office asking questions. What about their tomorrow? What will happen to them? And you can imagine being here in the U.S., but still struggling to know what your tomorrow will be.
12: So, Catherine, do you have a sense from the people of Haiti that live, the Haitians living in Springfield, did they listen to the Supreme Court hearing? Did they, do they have a sense of what's going to happen here?
10: Some listen to bits and pieces, but the reality is for the Haitian people in the Springfield community across Ohio and across our nation, most of them are just simply focused on surviving day to day, determining every morning when they wake up, if it's Monday through Friday, deciding whether or not it's safe to send their child to school, deciding whether or not it's safe to go to work. Some are sending their children to school, some are not, simply out of fear of the unknown, not sure. Are there ICE agents who are watching them, who are just going to grab them off the street? But Viles reminded me that he's not worried. He's not worried about what's going on. He said Haitians are resilient people. And he used a metaphor comparing Haitians to a reed. He said Haitians have been through natural disasters, the earthquakes. They've been through shootings, kidnappings, the gangs, hurricanes. And they bend as the storms come. They bend so the storms can wash over them, but then eventually they rise back up. And that is what he truly believes is going to happen. The Haitians will stand back up. They will become stronger. All of these turbulent things happening to them, and all of them, I will say most of them, came to the United States to escape the violence and the turbulence and the instability and chaos in their native land. And every Haitian I've spoken with across the Springfield community have said they want to go home. They do not want to stay in the United States. They don't want to go to Canada or to Europe or to Spain. They want to go back to Haiti. They miss their food. They miss their dancing, their culture, the vibrancy, the weather. They want to go back to their friends and families, but it's just too dangerous. They will be killed. And so he believes this is just another chapter in their journey of resiliency, and it will make them stronger, and eventually things will work out. He has a deep faith in God, and he says he believes in the sovereignty of God, and he knows, regardless of what the Supreme Court decides, God is going to protect the Haitians, and they'll be okay.
12: Oh, wow. All right. Well, I guess we're expecting a ruling from the U.S. Supreme Court sometime in June. So, Catherine, we'll probably have you back whenever we know what's going on. But for now, we'll leave it there. Thank you to Catherine Mobley, reporter for WYSO in Yellow Springs. Thanks for your time so much, Catherine.
10: Thank you, Amy.
12: And you're listening.

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1: Regarding the TPS status of Haitians, you know, Marty, I know you've covered immigration pretty extensively. Did you want to add anything to what you heard from her?
2: Just simply that, you know, what's before the court right now is pretty simple. Former Homeland Security Secretary Kristi Noem is accused of doing is canceling temporary protected status without following the provisions of the law, which says, you know, that you need to certify, and it needs to be an interagency process, apparently. You need to certify that it's safe for people to go back to the place they're going to. And as was just described, I don't think anybody believes that Haiti is safe for anybody right now.
1: All right. Well, we'll wait and see what happens with that U.S. Supreme Court case. We'll leave it there for now. A ruling is expected this summer, perhaps as early as June. And we'll move on to another U.S. Supreme Court case that happened last week. The U.S. Supreme Court altered the Voting Rights Act. The court struck down Louisiana's congressional map that included a second majority black district, calling it an unconstitutional racial gerrymander. And Shane, I know you wrote about this. I was hoping you could walk us through the significance. This was a 6-3 ruling. Tell us a little bit about the significance of this ruling.
3: Well, this pretty much rewrites a huge part of the Civil Rights Act of the mid-60s. A lot of, especially in the southern states, one of the provisions was, you know, if your area is majority, the population is a majority of one particular racial group, in this case, a lot of cases, it's African Americans, that they have the right to be represented by their people, somebody from their race. It's kind of was a way to fight off any kind of gerrymandering where, you know, you draw a lot of them, you know, you split them all up into different other districts, kind of weakening their voting power. And so this kind of, the Civil Rights Act gave them the ability to create these majority-minority districts where a minority, you know, racial group that has the majority of the population could be represented by somebody of their own population.
1: I guess, Jeremy, the question that people would be asking is, why does a ruling that related to Louisiana's congressional map impact Ohio?
4: Well, obviously, U.S. Supreme Court rulings affect every state because it's about federal law. The argument made, especially by critics of this ruling, is that it shifts responsibility to enforce protections, voting protections, to the states. And I know a number of Democrats have been critical of what the Republican majority in the Ohio legislature has done in terms of voting, especially in terms of early voting, which Democrats argue rolling that back tends to hurt Democratic voters, especially voters of color. So that's the argument made. Obviously, there's been an argument made that that there's a need to revise these standards that have been in place since the mid-60s. And overall, the argument made by proponents of shifting this ruling is that these are, you know, we're in a very different country than we were in the mid-1960s. And that if you're drawing these gerrymandered districts, as they would say, to protect just one class of people, that is unfair to the rest of the population.
1: In your story, Shane, you quote, there's a sentence in there that quotes Justice Samuel Alito. It says, discrimination that occurred some time ago, as well as present day disparities that are characterized as the ongoing effects of societal discrimination, are entitled to much less weight. So is he saying there that discrimination isn't as big of a deal anymore as it was when the Voting Rights Act passed decades ago?
3: That's exactly what he's saying. And I think one of the things he points to is just the voting patterns, especially over the last few federal elections, especially the presidential elections. However, one of the criticisms is that some of the data that he has pulled out of and is using for his decision includes the 2008-2012 presidential elections, when you had the first major black candidate running for president in Barack Obama.

0: So that turned out more black people. Mm. And now that he's not on the ballot anymore, that's kind of gone back to the historical kind of turnout models.
1: Justice Elena Kagan, who dissented, wrote that under the court's new view, quote, a state can, without legal consequence, systemically dilute minority citizens' voting power. Marty, tell me more about that worry that Justice Kagan is expressing there. So this ruling, she says, will dilute minority power of voting.
2: Well, what Justice Alito basically wrote was that the court couldn't do anything about political gerrymandering by already gerrymandered state legislatures, but it violated the Constitution to create these majority option districts where these minority populations, could select the candidate of their own choice. And really the only thing that he left the door open to in terms of, you know, not discriminating against racial groups was that you couldn't do it explicitly, but let's say, you know, black voters tend to vote Democratic. So if, in Ohio, Republicans draw districts, intentionally drawing blacks out of the district, but for political reasons, Justice Alito seemed to say that's okay. And, the concern is that it's going to draw minority groups out of power. But also, like Heather Cox Richardson, who's like this public historian, she's saying it's also entrenching minority power. This is a way to keep a minority group in power, regardless of what the voters want.
1: Hmm. All right. Well, we're going to leave it there because we have. Did you want to add something else?
3: Well, I was just
1: Shane, sorry.
3: I'm sorry. Yeah. To kind of get back to how it affects Ohio.
1: Yeah.
3: It likely won't affect Ohio right away because, as you recall, we drew maps last year.
1: Well, we drew maps left and right, but go
3: we
1: ahead,
3: did.
1: Continue.
3: But this got bipartisan support, yeah. So this will take them out to the end of the decade. So you're not going to see this race to redraw Ohio's maps as you are starting to see in some of these southern states.
1: In theory, take the map till the end of the decade.
3: So
1: but we're redrawing maps all willy nilly all over the United States.
3: Right. In theory, I guess if you can get a court to go along with whatever you want,
1: yeah,
3: it's possible.
1: Okay.
3: There aren't any of these majority minority districts per se in Ohio, but there are two districts that have large black populations that are very urban and tend to vote Democratic, and that's the 11th in the Cleveland area with Chantel Brown, and then you also have Joyce Beatty's district here in Columbus, the third district. Those could be, when you get up to the next drawing, maybe those are going to get a little bit more taken a look at by whoever's holding the pen then, and you might see their districts get more diluted.
4: Just because there is, when they draw these districts, there's always the fear of a lawsuit stemming from it, and now that fear is going to be reduced, as Shane said exactly, that they will be less, that will be less of a concern when they're drawing these districts going forward, and the next one will be after the 2030 census. In Ohio.
1: Yes. Well, that's when it's supposed to be.
4: Yes. Okay. We're back on track.
1: Back on track. I'm being cynical about the maps, but yes, I'm sorry. All right. Well, we're going to leave it there. Do you want to talk about me being cynical? I'm sorry.
2: When I say, like Heather Cox Richardson's worried about entrenching a minority group in power, I mean, conservatives who are pushing ideas about abortion that are obviously not the opinion of the majority of the population, fracking in state parks. That's what she's talking about, entrenching minority rule.
1: Okay. All right. Well, we're going to leave it there. And coming up, we're going to talk about the primary election. Election day is tomorrow. That is when the Reporter Roundtable from All Sides continues on 89.7 NPR News.

0: Amtrak experienced record ridership last year. Here in Ohio, interest in passenger rail connecting Ohio's major cities as well as bordering states is picking up steam. Columbus is one of the largest cities in the country without a passenger train station. Could that change soon? We're getting the latest updates on passenger rail service in Ohio tomorrow on All Sides with Amy Jurevich from 10 to noon on 89.7 NPR News.
1: Primaries in Ohio and Indiana could give early signs about whether President Trump's grip on the Republican Party is loosening and how motivated Democratic voters feel in key races. Results may ultimately decide the balance in Congress. Analysis on the next morning edition from NPR News.
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0: You're listening to All Sides in the Weekly Reporter Roundtable, an hour where we talk all things Ohio politics. I'm your host, Amy Jurevich. Still with us, we have Jeremy Pelzer, chief politics reporter for Cleveland.com, Shane Stegmiller, reporter for Hannah News Service, and Marty Schlade, and reporter for the Ohio Capital Journal. There is an election tomorrow. The polls open tomorrow morning at 6:30 a.m. and close at 7:30 p.m. You can go to the Secretary of State's website to find your polling location and check what's on your ballot. Absentee ballots must be received by your county board of elections by 7:30 p.m. tomorrow night in their hand. There is no longer a four-day grace period, so don't be late. Shane, since you wrote about how the League of Women Voters is stressing the importance of voting in primaries, what was their central message there? Because primaries always have low turnout.
3: The central message is don't skip the primary.
0: Mm-hmm.
3: A lot of people do because they look at there's a large majority of people who don't identify with either party. And under Ohio law, you know, if you go out and you ask for, it's an open primary in terms of you can go out and ask for a ballot for either party and vote on it. But then that also kind of attaches you, it's considered a voter registration for that party. And so a lot of people just, they don't want to be connected to any party, so they don't come out and vote. Hmm. The issue is, though, there's also a lot of local issues. And some of these local issues may pass or fail by just a few votes. So if you skip the primary, your fire department could go without funding because it lost by two votes or one vote, and your vote might have made a difference. So your school district might not get its levy through, or I mean, if you're opposed to it, they might get a levy through, and it might be by only a couple of votes. They talked a lot about various other reforms to try and maybe encourage more people, more kind of these open, everybody's in the primary and so many candidates move on to the general election. You have like California has a top two, Alaska has a top four, but then when you get to the general election, they also start involving ranked choice voting, which, as you recall, we just banned in the state. All of them have pluses and minuses. I think Senator Blessing's introduced like a top three. I think they mentioned through the League of Women Voters, nobody's tried that yet, but you know, there's always an opportunity to explore that.
0: Jeremy, did you want to add something about primary voting versus other elections?
4: Yeah, here's my spiel for going out to vote tomorrow, everyone.
0: Yeah.
4: There's a saying in politics that the lower, the more local the level of government, the more it affects your day-to-day life. Mm-hmm. So your local school district, which puts property taxes, is in charge of that, that overall might have more of a an effect on your day-to-day life than who is your U.S. senator or president, even though those get most people's attention. And so especially as people are moving into areas, and it's not just in Ohio, they tend to cluster by their own people of their own political persuasion, that you tend to have, especially for those lower-level offices, people, districts where these are decided in the primary because there's not a competitive race in the general election because people tend to live in areas that are either very, very Republican or very, very Democratic, like in parts of Columbus, for example. So if you look at, for example, state legislature, so roughly half of the districts, it doesn't really matter because it's already kind of decided because the districts are already favoring Republicans or Democrats. But in the 43 legislative races where there is a competitive primary, two-thirds of them are in for districts where it's already either for that party, it's already, there's so many voters in that district that the winner of the primary is basically guaranteed to win the general election. Mm. So if you're, if you see a competitive race on your ballot for, say, state legislature, you need to cast a ballot because it matters, because the winner of that primary is two-thirds, you know, have a 66% chance that the winner of that race will take office next January.
3: Hmm. And primaries tend to have very low turnout. I think they did the numbers for the last midterms and presidential elections, and it's averaged about 20% turnout on in each of those elections. You know, in presidential elections, we could get like, you know, 60, 70% even. So a lot lower.
4: Like the average legislative race, you'll be lucky if you get 10,000 voters in any given race. So even a swing of a few hundred votes can really make a difference.
0: Marty, do you want to give a pitch as to why people should go vote tomorrow too?
5: Well, just, you know, shorter version of what Jeremy just said, the way you lose your small D democratic rights is by not exercising.
0: Mm. All right. So I wanted to talk about a few races on the ballot and a few interesting like anomalies that are happening right now. So Jeremy, Republican long shot gubernatorial candidate Heather Hill. She's from Morgan County. She was one of two challengers facing the front runner, Vivek Ramaswamy. She's taken legal action. Her running mate, Stuart Motes, dropped out of the race, and therefore that made her ticket invalid. What is she asking the Ohio Supreme Court to decide right now? Because as of right now, a vote for Heather Hill doesn't count, correct?
4: Correct. So Heather Hill is a Morgan County businesswoman, and she was, as you said, a long shot to win regardless. But she and her running mate got into a pretty public feud on social media a couple of weeks ago. She claimed that Motes referred to her using a racial slur. Hill is black, and just disparaged her. And then Motes shot back with his own string of insults.
0: Motes put up a video of him declaring that he was pulling himself out of the race and like just ruining it.
4: Right, and then then he actually did. He went to the Ohio Secretary of State's office and submitted his letter of resignation or withdrawing from the race.
0: Yeah,
4: and under the way that Frank LaRose, the Secretary of State, has interpreted this, it's if you, that the governor and lieutenant governor run together, and if you don't have a running mate, you are not eligible to run because it's a two-person, it's you, either you have two people or you're done.
0: Hmm.
4: And so Hill is going to court to contest that. Now, this isn't the first time LaRose has done that. Yeah, if you remember back in 2024, Jill Stein, the Green Party candidate, there was a whole hullabaloo over the withdrawal of her vice presidential nominee in Ohio. And there was a whole flap about whether that was allowed. And the federal court ultimately ruled that that was okay for LaRose to do it. Hill is not going to federal court. She's going to the Ohio Supreme Court, which has not ruled, even though it's the day before the primary. So to be clear, if you go in to your polling place, you will see Hill and Motes, her original running mate's name on the ballot, but there will also be signs posted saying that any votes cast for her will be ineligible and will be thrown out.
0: Yeah,
3: so
0: Shane,
3: all of this centers on timing. If you withdraw 70 days before the primary or before that, you can replace a lieutenant governor candidate on the ballot, but because he, Stuart Motes, withdrew 2 weeks
0: ago.
3: Yeah. That means that he's withdrawn within that time frame. The only thing that Ohio law allows you to replace a candidate within this time frame this close is if the candidate happens to die. So Heather Hill is going to the Supreme Court saying, no, this is not right. This is creating an irrational, arbitrary, unreasonable, and unconstitutional distinction. Is her
0: It's a
3: words.
0: Lot of adjectives.
3: Yes.
0: Yeah. All right.
3: Between death and just withdrawing from the race or dropping out of the race. So she's like, even though both events are resulting in the same thing, you don't have a lieutenant governor candidate. For some reason, Ohio law is only allowing you to do this. Now, LaRose is arguing lawmakers purposely did this. If they wanted to address this, they would have put it in the law. They only decided to address death so close to the primary. So that means they intentionally wanted it this way.
0: Mm. So, Marty, does the Ohio Supreme Court have to make a decision? Or, I mean, they would have to do it today, I guess, before active voting starts. Well, I don't. Active voting has already started. It's been early voting for a while. So I guess the Ohio Supreme Court can do nothing.
5: Well, I don't want to say with certainty because I haven't reported this, but I am under the strong impression that the Ohio Supreme Court can do whatever it wants, including nothing.
0: Jeremy, do you agree with that? Can they do whatever they want?
4: They can interpret the law the way that they see fit.
0: Okay.
4: And I would say it's unlikely that Heather Hill would win just because a federal court has ruled that in a similar situation 2 years ago, they ruled that LaRose was right. But as Marty said, they could do it, and there's nothing quote unquote illegal about them interpreting it that way.
0: So All Sides producer Erin Nesbitt-Marinowitz went early voting on Sunday, and when she was there, she said that there was like a note posted on the voting machine, and it listed five candidates, and it said that those five candidates, if you vote for them, your vote will not count. And there were various reasons. Each one had a different reason. So we just talked about Heather Hill's reason, but there's a judicial candidate, a U.S. Senate candidate, a congressional candidate, and Jeremy, is it unusual to have like a little list of names that says, you know, if you vote for these people, it's not going to count?
4: It's required.
0: Yeah.
4: You have to put every polling place has to, which is reasonable, right? If you're going in and you're ready to cast your ballot for someone and your vote for them is going to be thrown out. Now, I should add to make sure if you vote for Heather Hill, your votes in other races will still be counted. It's not like your whole ballot's thrown in the trash, but just your vote for Heather Hill would not count unless the Supreme Court changes that. But yeah, it's reasonable to let people know exactly, you know, which votes will count and which votes will not count.
0: So, Shane, these other names that are on this little list that'll be on every voting machine, did they also not meet that 70-day, like, things changed for them in less than 70 days? Is that why they couldn't change the ballots?
3: No, these are all actually different various reasons. Some of them they just dropped out. Some of them involved their petitions were challenged and they were found to be invalid in the U.S. Senate race involving libertarian candidate Cantor. It was an administrative thing. He didn't do some of the things that you're supposed to do as when you're signing petitions. You have to have, you know, certain people have to meet certain qualifications when they're circulating your petitions and all that. So that a bunch of libertarian voters challenged his candidacy on that basis. And it was ruled that he didn't have enough signatures. That's why he was. And then in the congressional district,
4: for Mike Carey's seat.
3: Mike Carey's seat, the candidate that was running as a Republican seeking to challenge him, it was challenged that he was in federal court, that he was not a true Republican. He had run for DNC previously as the DNC chair, and he had made some public comments that, you know, the way to change is you run as a Republican. If you're a Democrat, you run in Republican districts as a Republican and then attempt to change the Republican platform from the inside. So he was challenged on the basis that he's not a true Republican who, you know, believes in all the ideals of the Republican Party. And a federal court and an appeals court agreed with the challenge and they tossed him off the ballot for that case.
0: So I guess rather we don't need to overly harp on, you know, the list of five candidates who's, if you vote for them, it doesn't count. But I think I just wanted to bring it up for the fact that anyone who goes to vote tomorrow, there will be this little sign, you know, pay attention to the
4: sign.
0: Sure.
4: It's kind of weird to go in and be like, oh, by the way, here's all the people you can vote for.
0: Even though their name is right there on the list.
4: Yeah. It's going to be disqualified, just FYI. It is a little notable.
0: All right. Before we run out of time, I wanted to talk about, well, I guess we'll talk about one race and then we'll take a break and talk about more races. But the Ohio Supreme Court has a contested race. Four Republicans are vying to be the GOP candidate in November for the Ohio Supreme Court. They're hoping whoever wins the primary will unseat Democrat Jennifer Bruner and achieve a Republican sweep, occupying all seven seats of the high court, which is significant. Marty, you've covered politics for a long time. How has the court evolved now that we're down to there's four Republicans who all want to unseat the one statewide Democrat that Ohio has?
5: Well, I think it's important to note that this is all this new Republican domination is coincident with the candidates running as explicit members of parties, Democrat or Republican. Mm-hmm. And, you know, it's a big change from what we had, you know, very recently. We had a pretty centrist Republican Chief Justice, and there were a lot of rulings that were kind of swing rulings, and it was seemed to operate more from the center. Now, if it's going to be all Republicans, I don't know what I think that you're going to see a more partisan tilt to what they do.
6: Mm-hmm. And has anyone been covering the? Can you talk a little bit about the four Republicans, or can you? I guess sure. you could just name them. I don't know. Sure. We don't have time to get into details.
4: So there's three state appeals court. Judges on the ballot: Andrew King of Licking County, Jill Lansinger of Summa County, Ron Lewis of Greene County, and then a former Franklin County Common Pleas judge named Colleen O'Donnell, who lives, I believe, in Grandview Heights, or maybe Columbus, somewhere where she lives in that nebulous area between Columbus and Grandview.
6: Do you know if any of them are endorsed by, like, the state party?
4: So, funny story. This has been a soap opera of a race. And this involved an incumbent justice, Pat Fisher, briefly entering the race. And then the state party, a screening committee, and backed Lewis, but then Lewis withdrew his name, not from the race, but just from the endorsement, because there was some stuff about something in his record from like 10 years ago. And then the party decided not to endorse. And then Fisher withdrew his name from the race. And now, after all this soap opera, these are the four people left standing. Probably my scuttlebutt is that O'Donnell might have the advantage in the race, but as Shane said, these are primaries where not a lot of people endorse, and especially when you have four people running, it can be kind of a toss-up, and so we'll see what happens.
6: Are you saying O'Donnell has the most name recognition, maybe, of the four names, or
4: she's been out? I'm just from people I've talked to. Mm-hmm. She seems to have it. I mean, but again, these people could easily be wrong. Mm-hmm. So I don't want to call the race before it's
6: we're not calling any races. I mean, this is the most dramatic of the races. So.
4: This is, and the reason there's so many people are in it. This is the only statewide office, elected office, currently held by Democrats anywhere in Ohio. Mm-hmm. It's the winner will go on to face Jennifer Bruner, a Columbus Democrat. And she's the only Democrat left in statewide office. And so there's kind of been a feeding frenzy among Republicans to, you know, get in to go after the last Democrat on the statewide ballot.
6: All right. Well, we're going to leave it there and take a quick break. And then we're going to come back. We're going to talk about the treasurer's race, secretary of state race, and any other races that my wonderful Reporter Roundtable panel want to talk about. That is when the Reporter Roundtable continues from All Sides on 89.7 NPR News.

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2: 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It's just...
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3: I'm Indira Lakshmanan. 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

0: 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This is the Weekly Reporter Roundtable. I'm your host, Amy Jurevich. And still with us, we have Shane Stegmiller, reporter for Hannah News Service, Jeremy Pelzer, chief politics reporter at Cleveland.com, and Marty Schladen, reporter for the Ohio Capital Journal. And tomorrow is the primary election. Polls are open from 6:30 a.m. to 7:30 p.m., and there are a lot of contested races. So I thought that we should just run through for people listening who maybe are heading to the polls tomorrow and haven't done their research. Maybe we could give them a little rundown. Jeremy, the big races everyone's thinking about is governor and U.S. senator. Are these contested?
1: So it's funny. These are the top tier races, the marquee races, and they're expected to be at least among the least competitive. So John Husted, incumbent Republican U.S. Senator, has no primary opponent. Mm-hmm. Neither does the presumptive gubernatorial nominee for the Democrats, former state health director Amy Acton. She doesn't have any primary opponents. Vivek Ramaswamy, who's the front runner to be Acton's opponent this fall, he has two primary opponents. One we talked about, Heather Hill. Well, I mean, we'll find out if he has two primary opponents. Mm-hmm. But the one who we know he's going to face is Casey Pusht, who's a YouTuber and car aficionado from Perrysburg, who's been running far to Ramaswamy's right, almost on a nationalist platform. And then for U.S. Senate on the Democratic side, Sherrod Brown is running to return to the U.S. Senate. He lost his seat in 2024, if you remember. And then he is being faced by Ron Kincaid of suburban Columbus, who is a software developer who has, and he's both Push and Kincaid and maybe Heather Hill. They are considered long shots to beat Ramaswamy and Sherrod Brown.
0: And Marty, is there any race in particular? Jeremy just kind of ran down the two big races, governor and U.S. senator. Is there any race in particular that you're watching closely that is happening tomorrow?
2: This is going to sound really lame to say, but not particularly. I just don't know of any primaries that are really closely contested, unfortunately.
0: Well, okay. So let's talk about the ones that we feel are contested. There's a contested race for Republican for state treasurer. There's a former Ohio representative, Jay Edwards, and a current state senator, Christina Rogner. This race is shaping up interestingly just because the two candidates got high profile endorsements, but they each got different endorsements, right, Shane? So that that was like the interesting part. Like, I don't know whether everyone cares about endorsements, but if you do, in the treasurer's race, the endorsement is different than what you would expect.
3: I mean, endorsements can be helpful or hurtful. In this case, it's interesting because Rogner's getting the backing of Ramaswamy, and she joined on and was a big supporter of his very early when he started seeking the Republican nomination. So he in turn has backed her in the race. Edwards has the backing of Vice President J.D. Vance. Mm-hmm. And so he's been out
1: and touting. Bernie Moreno.
3: So
0: he's been touting that. I saw some ads pop up on social media. Yeah.
3: So it's, I mean, those are both very big endorsements, so he might be counting on those to kind of push him over the top, especially in a down ballot race where there's not a sitting incumbent and you don't really, unless you're like a politics wonk like we are, you probably haven't really heard of these two candidates before.
0: Yeah. So I guess if you're heading to the polls to decide who to vote for, if you want to, you can agree with J.D. Vance or you can agree with Vivek Ramaswamy. Those are your choices if you look at it that way.
1: Yeah. So in addition to U.S. Senate, besides U.S. Senate, where Houston's the incumbent, all these top-tier races are open. Governor, Secretary of State, Attorney General, Treasurer, Auditor, they all don't have incumbents because of term limits. So Mike DeWine can't run again, and there's some musical chairs among the lower Republicans trying to run for different offices, but these are all technically open seats. With Treasurer, which is, it's funny because it might be the quote-unquote sexiest primary for one of the least sexy offices in Ohio, you know, state treasurer, where it's really hard to, you know, basically the only way to do a good job as state treasurer is to not draw headlines because you're in charge of managing state investments. So
0: so do a good job.
1: You know, do a good job. You know, the less attention brought to you, probably the better. The other, perhaps most watched, at least, primary on the statewide ballot is on the Democratic side for Secretary of State. Oh, I'm sorry. For Secretary of State between Allison Russo, who's a state rep and former House Minority Leader from Upper Arlington. And she's running against Brian Hambly, who's a Warren County cancer doctor and a first-time political candidate.
0: And I thought, speaking of random endorsements, I thought it was interesting, though, that State Senator Nikki Antonio, who's the current Senate Minority Leader, is endorsing Hambly. And Hambly also talked about recently that he has the endorsement of former Governor Celeste. So Hambly is picking up steam there. And the state Democratic Party decided not to endorse in that race. So this is a contested primary for Democrat Secretary of State, right, Shane?
3: Yeah, it's notable that they didn't endorse in it, but it's also, it's a very competitive race. Two kind of first wide statewide ballot candidates, and with, you know, neither of them has like huge name recognition. So, you know, a lot of times parties like to not, well, you know, if it's a competitive race, they may not decide to step into it. Russo has been touting, though, she's been picking up a number of union endorsements, so that may help her. She's run for Congress before, so she's been on the ballot. That might help her. But Hambly's raised a lot of money, and he's done a lot of these like small, almost kind of grassroots kind of events. So his name might be out there a little bit more. And you also have one on the Republican side that may not be as competitive. That involves current Treasurer Robert Sprague. He's running against a U.S. Air Force veteran.
1: A retired Air Force intelligence officer.
3: Yeah,
1: named Marcel Strbich.
3: Now, in this case, Sprague did get the statewide endorsement of the Ohio Republican Party.
1: This is for the Republican nomination for Secretary of State. The winner of that will face Russo or Hambly.
0: Yeah. And, you know, Marty, for the past few years, Democratic statewide candidates have struggled. There's, we're talking about there's a competitive Secretary of State race, but there's always talk that there's not much of a Democratic bench here in Ohio. So what do you make of the fact that we're, you know, the most competitive race is the former minority leader versus a cancer doctor?
2: Well, it says something about what's happened to the Democratic Party in Ohio. I think that, you know, when you lose cycle after cycle, there's some demoralization. And, you know, it's important not to forget how heavily gerrymandered Ohio is, you know, and a lot of congressional and state legislative races, the way the maps are drawn, Democrats just don't have much of a chance.
1: Well, I would also add that I don't know if I agree with Democrats don't have a bench. They do have a bench. If you look at Columbus Democrats or even Northeast Ohio Democrats, there are a number of people I could name off the top of my head. Justin Bibb, the mayor of Cleveland.
0: But they're not running for anything.
1: But here's the thing, that there's imagine, I liken it to rising up through minor league baseball. And if you're these lower level statewide offices are seen as very hard to win because of the Republican trend that Ohio's seen during the past 10 years. So if you're rising up through the ranks for these local offices, are you willing to risk your political career on running for state auditor or something to move up to the next level? So for the Democrats, you have people like, say, Justin Bibb or Zach Klein, you know, the Columbus City attorney who was talked about running for attorney general a while back. He's not. But would you rather risk your political career running for these down ballot offices, or do you stay where it's pretty safe in Columbus and you run for re-election, or you run for mayor as Klein might? Or do you then make the jump and try to go from, say, double A ball all the way to the majors and run for governor or U.S. Senate? And that's pretty tough by itself because you don't have the name recognition or money to play on that level perhaps yet. So there's this problem that the Democrats have, not that they don't have qualified, you know, bench people rising. It's you hit this certain level and it's really hard for them to make the jump.
0: Well, we are running out of time. So are there any other races that'll be on people's primary ballots tomorrow that you want to let people know about while we're here?
3: There are a lot of half of the Ohio Senate and all of the Ohio House of Representatives are on the ballot.
0: So check your district.
3: So check your
0: see
3: district.
0: See what's going on.
3: And some of those are interesting, like Jeremy was talking about before. the next representative from that district may very well be determined tomorrow, just because, you know, they're so Democratic or so Republican that whoever wins tomorrow, and it's an open seat, you don't have an incumbent. Some of these races are kind of interesting too, just seeing the amount of spending that you're seeing in some of these races, even though it's, you know, a small district that's, you know, along the Ohio River in Eastern Ohio and Belmont County and that, but it's seeing a lot of spending because, you know, either some political infighting, you're getting a lot of outside money. There's an outside group related to DraftKings that's pumping a lot of money into some of these races. Mm-hmm. So some of these have some intrigue too.
1: There's also a really interesting congressional race in the Republican field to run against Marcy Kaptur in Toledo. There's a number of Republicans running for that, from a couple, Josh Williams, state rep, Derek Marin, former state rep who lost to Kaptur narrowly, former ICE deputy director, Madison Sheehan, and Aliyah Nadeem, who's an Air Force officer, and there's Anthony Campbell who's running. So it's a very crowded race for the right to face Kaptur, who's in a, thanks to redistricting, an even more Republican-leaning district than she was before.
3: And related to that, you have the first congressional district down in Cincinnati that you have a bunch of Republicans who want to take on U.S. Rep. Greg Landsman, who is now in a very competitive after redistricting. Although there's a Republican, Eric Conroy, got the Trump endorsement, so he might be the favorite in that race.
0: Well, listeners, you can tell that our reporters on our reporter roundtable are excited for primaries, and I think they hope that you are too. So tomorrow is primary election day, and so if you did not vote early or you do not have an absentee ballot, make sure that you go out and vote. 6:30 a.m. to 7:30 p.m. the polls are open. If you have that absentee ballot and haven't turned it in yet, you're going to have to drive it down to your county board of elections and hand it in person, because there's no more grace period.
1: Or a Dropbox.
0: Or a Dropbox. We're going to end it there. Thank you to Jeremy Pelzer, chief politics reporter for Cleveland.com. Thanks, Jeremy.
1: Thank you.
0: And thank you to Marty Schladen, reporter for the Ohio Capital Journal. Thanks, Marty.
4: Sure, Amy.
0: And Shane Stegmiller, reporter for Hannah News Service. Thanks, Shane.
3: Always a pleasure.
0: And this has been the Reporter Roundtable on All Sides on 89.7 NPR News.

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0: A new report from the American Immigration Council shows that immigrants play a crucial role in Ohio's economy. In 2023, immigrants earned $27 billion in income and paid more than $7 billion in local, state, and federal taxes. Immigrants help fill Ohio's workplace shortages. On this episode of Untangled Reshaping Work, hear from the City of Columbus about how they're connecting immigrants to in-demand jobs in Central Ohio. And learn about the key role H-2A visa workers play in Ohio's food system. That's all after the news on All Sides with Amy Jurevich on 89.7 NPR News and at WOSU.org.
1: Live from NPR News in Washington, I'm Ryland Barton. President Trump touted his economic agenda at a White House small business summit today. As NPR's Deepa Shivaram reports, Americans' outlook on the economy and Trump's handling of it have declined as the war with Iran has dragged on.
2: Trump has continually said the war in Iran would not last more than 6 weeks. Now his message to Americans is that the war isn't lasting as long as other conflicts.
3: Went to 6 weeks? They said, what's taking so long? We were in Vietnam 19 years. We're in Iraq for many years, 10 years, 12 years.
2: In the meantime, Trump's approval rating on his handling of the economy has declined, even among his supporters. Trump also lamented that the Supreme Court ruled against him on many of his tariff policies. He insisted that his tariff policies made the U.S. rich, but the U.S. government is now paying businesses back billions of dollars after the court said Trump's tariffs were unconstitutional. Deepa Shivaram, NPR News, The White House.
1: Florida Republican Governor Ron DeSantis signed off on a new congressional map today. As Douglas Soule of member station WUSF reports, it comes as President Trump is pushing GOP-led states to secure more Republican House seats.
4: The map adds 4 Republican-leaning districts, meaning the state could send 24 GOP members and only 4 Democrats to the U.S. House. Several states have now redistricted in a contest for the House majority. But in Florida, voters amended their constitution in 2010 to block political gerrymandering. Soon after DeSantis signed the map, a voting rights group and a number of state voters filed a lawsuit alleging that's exactly what's happening. DeSantis has said the courts will rule in his favor, setting up a legal showdown with major implications for this year's midterm elections. For NPR News, I'm Douglas Soule in Tallahassee.
1: Lawmakers in some other Southern Republican-led states, including Alabama, Tennessee, and Louisiana, are also meeting this week to consider redistricting plans after the U.S. Supreme Court weakened the Voting Rights Act. A new bill in Congress aims to stop companies from profiting off of military disability payments. NPR's Kaylee Fox Shannon reports.
5: It's a notoriously difficult process for veterans to claim disability benefits with the VA. Nonprofits help vets do it for free, but a massive industry has emerged that charges huge fees. Former Marine Enrique Miranda Cardenas got a bill for $12,000.
6: I said, don't be hounding me for stuff. I said, and I don't feel that it's right for me to pay you what you're claiming that I need to pay.
5: A new bipartisan bill in Congress aims to stop these companies from using robo-dialers to flood the VA benefits hotline. That's after an NPR investigation found that so-called claim sharks use vets' personal information to access VA systems.
1: NPR's Kaylee Fox Shannon reporting. You're listening to NPR News. Former New York City Mayor Rudy Giuliani has been hospitalized with pneumonia. A spokesperson says the 81-year-old is in critical but stable condition at a Florida hospital. He says his condition was exacerbated by restrictive airway disease attributed to his exposure to dust and toxins from the 9/11 attack on the World Trade Center. The hotel industry in the U.S. is facing a major problem. With only weeks to go before the start of the World Cup, bookings are running far below expectations. NPR's Rafael Nam reports.
7: The World Cup was seen as a big deal in the hotel industry. The tournament is being staged this summer across the U.S., Canada, and Mexico, with 11 American cities hosting games. But an industry survey from the American Hotel and Lodging Association shows that nearly 80% of hotels in host cities are saying bookings are running below projections. For some cities, it gets even worse. Kansas City says that 85 to 90% of hotels report bookings are softer than anticipated. In fact, they are actually running even below a typical June or July. By contrast, hotels in both Miami and Atlanta report a much stronger number of bookings. Rafael Nam, NPR News.
1: A new study suggests that a tiny icy world beyond Pluto harbors a thin, delicate atmosphere. It's believed to be the smallest object yet with a clearly detected global atmosphere. Japanese astronomers reported the atmosphere on the 300-mile diameter planet could have been created by volcanic eruptions or possibly a comet strike. This is NPR News from Washington.
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0: Welcome to Untangled from All Sides and WOSU Public Media. I'm your host, Amy Jurevich. Across the country and here in Central Ohio, work is changing fast, creating new opportunities and real questions for workers, families, and employers navigating a complex moment. This is Untangled, a show where we take a complicated topic and untangle it for you, explain it in a way that's easier to understand. And this season, we are tackling work. A new report from the American Immigration Council shows that immigrants play a crucial role in Ohio's economy. They fill jobs in critical industries and are helping to address the state's worker shortage. They help stimulate the economy, and they pay local, state, and federal taxes. Immigrants are also uniquely positioned to meet critical, multilingual needs in the workforce. Joining us now to discuss more details from this report, we have Michaela McConnell, Policy Manager on the State and Local Initiatives Team for the American Immigration Council. Welcome to the show, Michaela.
10: Thank you so much for having me, Amy. I'm excited to be here.
0: So let's start with the money. Your report found that in 2023, immigrants earned a total of $27 billion in income, and they paid more than $7 billion in local, state, and federal taxes. So what do those numbers mean about the immigrant power in Ohio's workforce?
10: Yeah, thank you again so much for having me. I'm so excited to be here to talk today about this report. So just to set a little bit of context behind who immigrants are across the state of Ohio, immigrants are a relatively small share of Ohio's population, but as the numbers you read show, they definitely punch above their weight, especially in the workforce and the economy at a time when employees are in need of labor. So Ohio is home to nearly 550,000 immigrants, which makes up about 4.7% of the state's population. And as you read, they are contributing to the local economy in great ways. They are also a working age population, which means that many are aged 16 to 64. And in 2023, immigrants were nearly 30% more likely to be of working age than U.S.-born Ohioans. And about three quarters of immigrants are already active in the labor force. So all of this is particularly important, especially as thinking about Ohio's population as they continue to age and key sectors that immigrants are already filling and are continuing to be poised to fill.
0: So there's always that narrative out there that immigrants are a drain on society and they don't pay taxes. But I guess you would say that these numbers that you found in your report don't support that narrative.
10: Right. Absolutely. So I think this report really captures the growing demand across a variety of industries for workers, or as you could also say, across the skill spectrum and jobs that, you know, are high demand of labor, and then also in jobs that really hone in on different skill sets. And so, you know, this report was finding that especially as Ohio's workforce is aging, which is a trend we're seeing not just in Ohio, but in other states and across the U.S., that more workers will be leaving the workforce, and these workforce shortages could really persist and worsen. And so immigrants are poised to help fill these gaps in ways that are complementary to U.S.-born workers. And I think the other piece that this report captures is also, as you mentioned, the large contributions that immigrants are already making to the tax base, that they are already investing as they're planting roots in the states, you know, as homeowners, as renters, as well as consumers. and as business owners, as entrepreneurs. And so, you know, a lot of the social networks, a lot of the economy that immigrants are paying into, even as a variety of their statuses, they may actually never reap benefits from some of those social networks, social programs that their tax contributions are supporting. And so, you know, I think that this report and the data really shows that immigrants are really vital to the well-being of the state of Ohio and nationwide.
11: Mm. The numbers, yeah, they also don't include immigrants are shopping in local communities. They're buying groceries. They're buying gas. They're buying houses. Talk about a little bit about the economic stimulation there. I mean, you said they're a small part of the population, but they're what did you call it? Punching above their weight class or something?
10: Yeah. Yeah, definitely. Punching above their weight. You know, I think in addition to the economic contributions that immigrants have, like you mentioned, when going to a local restaurant, when buying at a local supermarket, you know, the economic contributions, the economic stimulation that immigrants hold as they are earning in the state, as they are spending in the state, you know, and I think the other side of this as well, in addition to the economic contributions of immigrants are, again, the workforce contributions of immigrants. And so in addition to seeing overall demand for jobs in across the state of Ohio growing, we're also seeing a need for bilingual and multilingual skills mm-hmm. as a growing need. And immigrants are really poised to help fill these roles. And so the data found that from 2019 to 2024, job postings in Ohio that required or were looking for those multilingual skills increased by 39.2%. And so in addition to stimulating the economy, immigrants are also really uniquely positioned to meet demand across the skill spectrum, you know, helping fill jobs in the healthcare sector, in social services, and in customer-facing roles. And so I think we really see that Ohio, as Ohio's communities and customer base are diversifying, as businesses are continuing to need workers who can communicate across languages, across cultures, that immigrants are already bringing those skills.
11: Yeah. Can tell me more about your report found that immigrants are helping fill Ohio's workplace shortages. I mean, tell me more about that. You just mentioned healthcare being a sector. Are there other places where immigrants are filling in for a workplace shortage?
10: Yeah, absolutely. So you mentioned healthcare, you know, mm-hmm. thinking about like if a patient were to arrive at the ER, they're in need of urgent care, but they're speaking a language other than English, you know, having workers on site who can communicate with the patient can help ensure that accurate and quality and timely care. You know, in other spaces outside of healthcare, you know, the report found that immigrants, you know, are helping fill the education sector. So really helping fill in as teachers, in social services, a lot of customer facing roles as well. You know, if a customer comes in and, you know, needs or has some questions that are, you know, in a language other than English, immigrants are often already poised to help connect with those other customers or clients that are coming in. And so, you know, healthcare is a big sector. Manufacturing is another space where immigrants are playing a role in STEM jobs, education, behavioral health, you know, kind of you name it. they're likely immigrants there.
11: Well, and you kind of alluded to this, but the report also mentions that Ohio is underutilizing immigrant talent. Many immigrants with specialized training are unable to work in their fields because of licensing issues in the United States. So just as an example, if someone worked as a nurse or a doctor in their birth country, they can't work in Ohio in that same job without a lot of schooling. Is that what you're referring to whenever the report says underutilizing immigrant talent?
10: Yes, absolutely. And so like you were mentioning, you know, in the state of Ohio, just like any other state, there are requirements for credentials, professional licenses to be issued in certain jobs. Like you said, like if you're a doctor, you would need that state license. And so the data found that in 2023, about 43% of immigrants who had a college degree, who had that college education, were actually working in jobs that did not require a degree. And so, as you mentioned, and some of those barriers are like professional relicensing. You know, it can be costly to apply to pay for the exam processes, to pay for the process in itself. Timely. Also, maybe barriers with language, differences in credential recognition. And so, you know, there's a lot of barriers that can make it more difficult for someone who already has those skills, who already has that education, to be able to plug into a similar or equivalent job. And so, you know, this isn't just an immigration issue. This can be an economic inefficiency for the state when leaving talent on the table at the exact moment when Ohio is in need of more workers and is looking to fill those different roles.
11: This is Untangled from All Sides. I'm your host, Amy Jurevich. And this show is a part of OSU Public Media's project, Inside Reshaping Work. We're talking about the immigrant role in Ohio's workforce with Michaela McConnell, policy manager on state and local initiatives team for the American Immigration Council. So the report that you prepared was in collaboration with a group that's called the Ohio Business for Immigration Solutions, Ohio Businesses for Immigration Solutions, which is a coalition. It's more than 100 businesses, trade associations, chambers of commerce, other groups. They say their goal is to modernize the immigration system. So why is it important to Ohio's economy? Like, why is fixing the immigration system tied to Ohio's economy?
10: Yeah. And so I think, as you mentioned, we were really thrilled to be able to prepare this report in partnership with our friends in OBIS. And so the membership, a lot of the businesses, the chambers of commerce, the trade associations that make up this coalition span all kinds of different industries, from manufacturing to healthcare to hospitality, you know, kind of you name it. And they represent all the different regions of the state. And so, you know, I think that this report also signals the business community's buy-in to better understand, you know, the landscape of the state, kind of where immigrant talent lies, and then also to better understand how to invest in their businesses. You know, having this information can help when thinking about not just statewide policies, but also kind of honing into the local side of things, you know, kind

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1: For immigrants living in Ohio in 2023. And I think that list might surprise some people. The top country is India. So it's India, Mexico, China, Philippines, Ukraine. And Ukraine might be on there because of 2023 and what was happening in Ukraine then. But what do you make of that list? I mean, is it just me that would be surprised that, like, you know, India and China are on that list?
2: Yeah, that's a really great question. Mm-hmm. You know, I think this data can also kind of help, like you mentioned, you know, just get a better understanding of who your immigrant neighbors are. And so, you know, in some ways that, you know, when you're in your communities, that's definitely very, you know, obvious. Like, it's very clear who your immigrant neighbors and friends are. But I think also on the other piece, you know, this could be, you know, as you mentioned, surprising. And so this is just another opportunity, hopefully, to help better understand, you know, what kind of maybe languages are most helpful when thinking about workforce programs. You know, if, for example, some communities, some states have developed programs that help with language access integration that is focused on the language or the, like, words or common phrases that you would use in that industry. And that really definitely varies. You know, words that you're using in a hospital setting are definitely probably very different from the terminology in the ag sector. And so I think that, you know, understanding kind of the countries of origin that really comprise the immigrant population in Ohio can better help when thinking about programs and policy development to best support residents that are already here from those communities, and then also any potential newcomers in the future.
1: Another statistic that stood out to me was immigrant workers make up a significant share of healthcare workers, which you mentioned earlier, but 22% of doctors are immigrants, which was a higher number than I expected. So 22% of doctors and 16% of personal care aides. And that part, you know, made sense to me because I found out recently that the most in-demand job in Ohio right now are home healthcare workers. So are you seeing immigrants particularly filling that gap?
2: Yeah, absolutely. In the state, you know, immigrants are definitely poised to fill those gaps in Ohio, and particularly kind of in a variety of different ways, you know, in the healthcare facility, other supporting roles as well, you know, from hospitality or from different, like, services, like janitorial services. I think immigrants are definitely shaping all of those industries across the spectrum, both as home healthcare aides, as healthcare workers, like you said, physicians. So we're really seeing that immigrants are already filling a lot of those roles, particularly, as you mentioned, physicians, as well as, you know, an opportunity to thinking about how to streamline and make workforce pathways and professional licensing pathways more streamlined, immigrants could continue to help fill those roles in ways that, in other ways, in addition to the ways they already are today.
1: We have been talking about the immigrant role in Ohio's workforce with Michaela McConnell, a policy manager on the state and local initiative team for the American Immigration Council. Thank you so much for your time today. I appreciate it.
2: Thank you so much for having me.
1: And coming up, we're going to hear how the city of Columbus is welcoming new Americans and helping them find jobs. That's when Untangled Reshaping Work continues from all sides on 89.7 NPR News.

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1: Automated license plate readers have exploded in popularity among police departments in recent years. These companies market their products to police by saying it helps to solve crime.
2: And I would strongly argue that it does not. There are other methods for solving crime that don't...
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3: Amtrak experienced record ridership last year. Here in Ohio, interest in passenger rail connecting Ohio's major cities as well as bordering states is picking up steam. Columbus is one of the largest cities in the country without a passenger train station. Could that change soon? We're getting the latest updates on passenger rail service in Ohio tomorrow on All Sides with Amy Jurevich from 10 to noon on 89.7 NPR News. You're listening to Untangled from All Sides. I'm your host, Amy Jurevich. Untangled is a show where we take a complicated topic and untangle it for you, explain it in a way that's easier to understand. This season, we are tackling work. And joining us to talk about the new Americans in Columbus and connecting them with jobs, we have Kim Douglas, the director of the City of Columbus's Department of Neighborhoods. Welcome to the show, Kim.
4: Thank you for having me, Amy.
3: And I know that you do a lot of work in the city's neighborhoods, but you're here today to talk about the new American program. So I learned from your website that there are 155,000 people in Columbus who were born in other countries. What do you hear from them about what it's like being in Columbus? I mean, do they feel like it's home? Are they finding work?
4: Yes, to both those questions. One, thank you for having me and being able to talk about such an important conversation today. And so that number has actually increased. We have about 180,000 foreign-born residents here in Columbus. And we hear from them every day regarding, you know, just everyday challenges of language barriers, the things that we'd expect to hear. But we also hear about the families and the communities that they've created here within the city that do make them feel at home in a lot of places. My office is home to the New Americans program. So we provide translation services. We hear from their needs, from everything from our courses on employment that's needed, transportation needs, anything that you would hear from a resident. You also hear from our new American population.
3: Do you know where most of those, you said 180,000 people, are they mostly from any particular country? I mean, we think here in Central Ohio, we think maybe from Somalia. Mm-hmm. I was just talking about all of Ohio, and the top countries were India and Mexico and China. So is it from everywhere?
4: I think so. And so because of the services that we provide are largely around language, the way that we divide those languages, we have a top five. Mm-hmm. And amongst those are Spanish, Somali, French. We have a large influx of Creole Haitian that have come into the community, too. And so if you look along the lines of the countries that speak those languages, those are the top languages spoken in the country. And I think And so the countries would fall with those.
3: Yeah. So back to that workforce piece. Mm-hmm. I mean, what kind of work does the new American program, your department, do to help make sure that these immigrants in Columbus are finding the jobs they need, the jobs they're looking for? Talk to me about that connection.
4: And so, as I mentioned, being home to the New Americans program, we provide access first and foremost to allowing them to become citizens that are aware of their surroundings and the resources that are available here in Columbus. And so with that first access is making it home, right? Mm-hmm. And then we talk about how they're able to engage in the community, whether it is through work or through volunteer opportunities. I would love to just bring attention to the fact that a number of our foreign-born residents, as stated by your previous guest, come with multiple degrees, come with education and accomplishments that oftentimes they need help with converting into proper credentials on this side. And so I think there's a conversation to be had there around how we underutilize those skills. But I think what we see mostly are entrepreneurs in that way. I know that, or we know that, they are some of the highest business startup rates among our foreign-born residents, mm-hmm. that they come in, and because of the work ethic and the reliability and stability that they're used to, they come in as entrepreneurs mm-hmm. first, and then they will seek jobs in some of the traditional realms that are essential mm-hmm. to what we do. We see often that they are workers that we'll see in our hotels mm-hmm. that take care of what we call the essential needs of the community.
5: Hospitality.
4: Yes.
5: So you mentioned the entrepreneur part, though, because your mm-hmm. website said that at least 330 businesses in the city are owned by people from different countries. Talk about the economic impact, like the impact of the local economy of having, several hundred businesses that are run by immigrants.
4: The impact is great. So in our last year, we had $2 billion in local taxes in the Columbus metro mm-hmm. area that were attributed to these foreign-born residents, mm-hmm. right? And so when we hear the narrative that is false around they come in and they have their hand out, mm-hmm. that's not true. Mm-hmm. I think their entrepreneurial spirit allows them to give in a way that we know. The numbers show $2 billion with a B that they're contributing right here into our Columbus metro area. I think if you went into Springfield, where we have examples where there are even more businesses that have been started, that we'll see a statewide impact, not just here in Columbus, but that I don't think we can scoff at that. Yeah. Contribution.
5: Yeah, there's the narrative that immigrants are a drain on society mm-hmm. and they are not contributing and they're not paying taxes. But the numbers don't show that. I mean, the numbers that I just mentioned, which were statewide numbers, you have local numbers. How do we get that message out that the narrative that seems to be perpetuating is not true?
4: That is something we work on every day in neighborhoods. Not only do we want to expose them to the resources that we have, but we also want to have our American-born citizens to engage with them. We just on Friday hosted One Culture Day at the North YWCA, and it was an amazing event where we had on display not every culture that is mm-hmm. here, but at least 15 to 20 cultures that were able to present to us through dance, mm-hmm. Through singing, through music. And we had vendor booths that allowed people to get access to what those cultures actually bring and how beautiful they are and how they add to the tapestry mm-hmm. of Columbus. We are no longer a cow town. Mm-hmm. We have to think globally because our population dictates that we have now arrived in a place where we are being sought for best practices around how we engage and how we welcome our foreign-born residents. And I think that's something to take pride in. And I think it will take more of that, not just educating them on the resources that are available, but also exposing others to the beauty and the tapestry that they bring and that they add to Columbus.
5: I wanted to back up to the languages that you mentioned, because you said that you translate things into five different languages, but I read that more than 100 languages are spoken in Columbus. Mm-hmm. So I know that a part of what your department does is connecting them with English classes, because that to help with employment as well. I'm sure there's a connection there. So talk to me about that idea of translating things into their language so that they can understand and learn, but then also the need for the English classes.
4: I think in order to survive in any country, you have to know the native tongue, mm. right? Or you have to know their tongue, because your native tongue may be something else. And so part of the responsibility that we take is making sure that they have access to those things. Not only do we translate documents, but I want to give an example of a partnership with one of our with our police department. Mm-hmm. Through our 911 call, there is an opportunity for you to be able to speak your foreign language, because we know that in the case of an emergency, your brain is already on adrenaline and that you can't think about the words that are necessary. So for you and I to think, oh, I need to translate this now into German.
5: Yeah.
4: So I'm already adrenaline pop, adrenaline high.
5: Right, especially if you speak more than two languages.
4: Exactly, yeah. to have to do that process mm-hmm. in an emergency state.
5: Yeah.
4: Could be, in some cases, a matter of life or death. And so part of it is learning how to assimilate to to the English language, but it is also providing them the opportunity to truly make it home. And in that instance, be able to translate, not for them, but for us as the service providers, what is going on in that moment so that we're able to be readily available to help them in their time of need.
5: So is there a computer program that 911 operators are using, or do they have translators on site? Or
4: there is a computer program. Mm-hmm. It is not in my office, but I know that we helped in the translation services by our New American Leadership Academy, right? We were able to bring in the scholars that had been through our program to help safety actually walk through what that language sounds like in the point of emergency and non-emergency, right? Yeah. Because not all calls are emergency. Some are just, I need help.
5: That sounds like, that's a different show. You gave me an idea for a different show, but that's interesting. Yeah, yeah.
4: Do I get to come back to NPR?
5: Maybe. This is Untangled from All Sides on 89.7 NPR News, and I'm your host, Amy Jurevich. And this show is a part of the WOSU Public Media Project, Inside Reshaping Work. And we are talking about the city's New American Program with Kim Douglas, director of the City of Columbus Department of Neighborhoods. I wanted you to take a moment to tell me about the New American Leadership Academy. I saw, I saw like it said applications are closed. So I was just wondering, is there a lot of interest? What is it? Is there a wait list? Tell me about the Leadership Academy.
4: This is, I think, one of our best programs going. We have five program areas that I won't take the time to do an advertisement for. But our New American Leadership Academy is now in its
5: Nine.
4: Yeah, you got it. Edition.
5: There you go.
4: And every year we are overwhelmed with the talent that we get that apply to be a part of what we call creating an opportunity to give them the resources and how to access local government. Local government across the world looks very different, from tribes to councils. And while we do have a council, our council in definition is very different from others. And so we take them through a weekly process. A 22-week process. I don't think that's correct. We take them through this process that is designed to not only create community with the class, but designed to show them what local government looks like. We expose them to civic organizations. We expose them to leadership training. Mm-hmm. We bring in speakers that will help walk them through a service project that they will come up with together. Mm-hmm. That will not only serve our New American community, but will also help them to be a resource to the community around them. It's an amazing time to go to one of my favorite ones is going to the opening ceremony and then the closing, because you hear the education that they bring to the room. Mm-hmm. We have doctors, we have lawyers from other countries, and we have members that speak up to 8 or 9 languages.
5: Wow.
4: And so they are coming with heads and hearts full of promise and accomplishments that I think is a lost opportunity for us to see how to really help them integrate.
5: And I did want to say that you brought with you the person who runs the New American Program. What's his name again?
4: Abdi Sofi.
5: Yes, and so he wanted the top five languages that are spoken is Spanish, Somali, French, Nepali, and Arabic. So that was
4: wonderful.
5: Yes.
4: I knew that I was missing one.
5: Yes, and then the leadership classes are 8 months long, and they meet 2 times a week.
4: Perfect.
5: Yes. Okay. So
4: that is why he runs it.
5: That's why.
4: And yes. I do the other things.
5: Yeah. I totally understand. Everyone needs the help. Mm-hmm. So talk to me about how having this leadership academy, working on getting access to classes, to learn English better, to basically understand how city government works, just understand how it works living in America as opposed to where they were from. How does that translate into finding jobs, helping the economy? What are you seeing amongst people who come here who, eventually they're like, oh, I found my dream job here in Columbus?
4: So quite honestly, we see that the labor shortages in a number of places are due to a lot of aging population. Mm-hmm. And often the foreign-born residents that come over are in the prime of life. Mm-hmm. And so they're able to, I guess, fill a gap mm-hmm. that residents aren't able to fill by themselves. And so we have an aging population. We have a new American population that has come in and that has migrated or at a time in life where they are able to do multiple jobs even. Mm-hmm. And so we do find that they are doing the hospitality jobs. We do find that in our new economy, Uber is also Prime. And I don't want to just name one, whatever what the other Uber, Drive.
5: DoorDash. Yeah,
4: yes,
5: you got
4: and
5: it.
4: All
5: yeah.
4: the things. Yeah. I don't want to be.
5: there's all the places, yes. all the drivers. Yeah.
4: Mm-hmm. But we also find that there are seasonal workers mm-hmm. as well. We don't have it as much here in Ohio, but there are opportunities for farming mm-hmm. communities to have seasonal workers.
5: And then there's construction.
4: Yes.
5: Construction
4: is large. Mm-hmm. And then we have healthcare.
5: Yeah.
4: We have a number of foreign-born residents that come in with some type of medical training. And while they're not able to work in hospitals, they are often able to work in healthcare mm-hmm. organizations where they're able to do day-to-day activities with residents.
5: Mm-hmm. Unfortunately, we're only down to a minute left, but I wanted to give you a second to just talk about, you know, new Americans have worries about the current federal policies. Do you have people who are here legally who talk to you about they worry about being able to stay in Columbus? Like, what are they worried about?
4: They're worried about the same thing that we're already worried about being not home mm-hmm. when their children get off the bus. They're worried about not having time to show that they are properly here, because we know that in the current state of affairs, it is counter to allowing them to thrive here in America. And so their fears are the same as ours, that they'll not be able to be home when their kid, you know, gets mm-hmm. off the bus, that they won't be able to leave their home for fear of being picked up, that they won't be able to make the life that they came here to make and have done everything that was necessary, right? Because mm-hmm. we can only track them because they are paying bills. We mm-hmm. can only track them because they are paying taxes. We can only track them because they do have banking mm-hmm. accounts. So they've done all the things that we've required, and yet they sit in fear.
5: We've been talking about the city's new American program with Kim Douglas, director of the City of Columbus Department of Neighborhoods. Thanks for your time today, Kim.
4: Thank you.
5: And coming up, we're going to talk about immigrant workers in more rural areas in Ohio and the type of work they're doing. That's when Untangled Reshaping Work from All Sides continues on 89.7 NPR News.
6: Primaries in Ohio and Indiana could give early signs about whether President Trump's grip on the Republican Party is loosening and how motivated Democratic voters feel in key races. Results may ultimately decide the balance in Congress. 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
8: It's Sawe versus the clock. He's going to do it. 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
10: 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Honestly, this is one of the greatest human achievements we've ever had in sport. 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
9: 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But how? 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
3: Amtrak experienced record ridership last year. Here in Ohio, interest in passenger rail connecting Ohio's major cities as well as bordering states is picking up steam. Columbus is one of the largest cities in the country without a passenger train station. Could that change soon? We're getting the latest updates on passenger rail service in Ohio tomorrow on All Sides with Amy Jurevich from 10 to noon on 89.7 NPR News.
5: You're listening to Untangled from All Sides. I'm your host, Amy Jurevich. Untangled is a show where we take a complicated topic and untangle it for you, explain it in a way that's easier to understand. This season, we are tackling work. Have you ever stopped to ask yourself, how does this food get to my table? If it's fresh produce with packaging that says Ohio grown, then chances are the food arrived to your house thanks to agricultural guest workers, mainly from Mexico, who are in Ohio with H-2A visas. Little is known about these workers, but they are fundamental to the engine of America's food system. But more is known about these workers in Ohio than other states, thanks to the work of our guest today. Anissa Klein is a human geographer and researcher with expertise in immigration, guest worker programs, and farm worker health. Welcome to All Sides, Anissa.
11: Nice to be here.
5: So you drove literally thousands of miles in Ohio, tracking down temporary farm workers for your PhD research. What led you down this path? Why did you want to know more about this unknown group?
11: Well, my interest in this started with a temporary job a few years before with ABLE. And one of the things, which is kind of a sister organization of Legal Aid. And one of the things that they did was have outreach workers. So we would drive around to farms to check on the farm workers in those places. So we would just go up to the farms and say, like, how are you guys doing? You know, kind of ask what they were getting paid to make sure that they were getting paid what they're supposed to, check the housing conditions, et cetera. And what I learned during that process, so we were checking on all farm workers, H-2A workers and other farm workers. But what I learned was that the rules surrounding H-2A workers are actually quite different than other farm workers. And so even though they're doing the same work, legally, they're both protected and exposed in different ways. And also during that summer, it became apparent that the farm worker population of Ohio was changing. So there used to be labor camps filled with families that were coming up from the South or coming up from Mexico. And instead, it was more and more these camps were filled with just men who were on these H-2A visas. And so their needs and like their concerns were quite different. And I was just really curious about who these people were and what their experiences were like. And they were in quite random places. I mean, that's the other thing. I grew up in Ohio, so I was like, oh, I know my state. I was driving to places I had never even heard of. I mean, past the places I had never heard of, down a gravel road into, like, you know, a holler somewhere. And I became just fascinated. There's just sort of this other layer to life in Ohio that we depend on for our food, but they're quite hidden, and we actually don't know very much about them. So when I decided to do my PhD in geography, I wanted to learn more about who these people were.
5: So agriculture is a $100 billion industry in Ohio, and it's currently experiencing an unprecedented labor shortage. Can you tell us about the gap that these workers fill, like basically why they're here?
11: Yeah, so farm labor is really like, so first of all, I should say that the workers that H-2A workers work only in horticulture. So they work with like fruits and vegetables and also in greenhouses and nurseries. They don't really work mostly with livestock or like things like grain because there's other visas and things for that. So that kind of work is really hard and it's very labor intensive, right? You need a lot of people at a short moment in time, like when the strawberries are ready, you've got to have everybody in the field doing what they're supposed to be doing. And you don't quite know when that's going to happen. So you kind of need people on demand, but it's also really labor intensive. It's hard. You're outside, you know, in the hot sun all day. You're working in peak season. You're working with chemicals and pesticides. It's just really difficult work. So most people don't want to do it. So finding people who you can come for just the, who will be available for just a month or whatever is quite hard. So this is one of the ways we've met that need.
5: You have a TEDx talk about your research, and it's something that we have linked at our website, and I highly recommend that all of our listeners check it out. But in the TEDx talk, you point out that these are people who are here legally and are essential to our agriculture industry, but you also want people to know that they are people with lives in America and lives back home in Mexico. What did the men tell you about why they come to Ohio to do this work?
11: They come because the wages are so much better. I mean, the economy in Mexico, especially rural Mexico, is really struggling, and there's not a lot of options for people to support their families. And a lot of them come from what we call like campesino, like sort of farm worker or country background. So they have some of the requisite skills. And this was a way for them. They're making more than 10 times what they would be making in Mexico doing similar work. Sometimes some of the people that I met had like totally random jobs, like they were taxi drivers or musicians or something, but back in Mexico. But a lot of them come from country backgrounds and farm worker backgrounds. So they're like, well, I can make more money doing it this way. And, you know, it's, you know, only 3 months of the year. It's only 6 months of the year. So I don't even have to work the whole time. So this seems like a better option for them. Mm-hmm. And for some people, it is a better option. For others, there's quite a big sacrifice. And, they get to decide whether or not it's worth it. But there is a big cost to them as well.
5: Mm. And that cost to them is basically, you found in your research, it's time away from family. So they come here and they earn more money for their family, but they're very far away from them for months at a time.
11: Yeah, exactly. They miss their children's childhood. They're not there for like so many men. I mean, it was just hard for me to hear this part. Like so many men talk about missing the births of their children. And I just couldn't like imagine like being their partner and like having to go through, you know, having a baby alone, especially if there's a medical complication. And also because people tend to do this work for many years in a row, it's not just like, oh, okay, well, I'm gone for 6 months. It's like, I spend more time in Ohio than I do back in Mexico with my family, which that adds up over the course of, 20 years.
5: Yeah, I thought it was interesting, though, you pointed out in your research that 77% of the workers you surveyed have worked at the same farm. I mean, they come back to the same farm over and over again. What does that tell you about the system, I guess?
11: Well, this is actually a really stable workforce. And even though the visas are temporary, the workforce isn't. And I think this is something to consider when thinking about labor, because oftentimes we feel like employers and workers are kind of on the opposite sides of an issue, which is often true. But in this instant, their interests are aligned, right? Like as an employer, you don't want to have to find new workers every season or every year. You don't want to have to find new people that you have to train and teach and all that kind of stuff. You want a stable workforce. And similarly, the people coming up want that, if it's a good job, especially, like they don't want to have to worry if they're going to be back next year. They don't want to learn a new place. And so what you have is actually, even though the visas are temporary, this is a very stable population that over time develops pretty significant relationships and connections to the places they're working in Ohio.
5: This is Untangled from All Sides on 89.7 NPR News. I'm your host, Amy Jurevich. And this show is a part of the WOSU Public Media Project, Inside Reshaping Work. We're talking with Anissa Klein. And Dr. Klein holds a master's degree in Latin American Studies, has a PhD in geography. Her work focuses on immigration, both to and from Latin America. Her research into the H-2A program in Ohio produced one of the largest studies of guest worker populations in the country. She is currently focused on community-led development efforts in Christchurch, New Zealand, where she works in local government there. But Anissa, I just mentioned you live in New Zealand now, and your research that you did for your PhD was from a few years ago. But I'm sure that you've been following the news when it comes to immigrant workers in America. So I just wanted to get your take. When you hear about ICE raids and the federal government wanting to change the way visa programs are run, I mean, what does that make you think of after all your time doing this research a few years ago?
11: Oh, man. I mean, it fills me with grief and rage. It's not realistic. I guess that's the thing, is that like we depend on immigrant populations, not just for our food system, but for other aspects of our lives as well. And it's just not based in reality. I guess that's the thing, is that preying on these populations we end up hurting ourselves. And so it's not a solution to anything. And it ends up creating a lot of fear and, tragedy really for the communities involved. And that includes the host communities. So it's not just like, oh, the poor immigrants who got rounded up, like that's terrible. But it's also, now you have business owners who can't fill their positions. Now you have mixed status families whose families are torn apart. You know, in some places, whole economies have sprung up to support the immigrant populations. And now all those secondary businesses are also, losing their clientele. So it ends up, the ripple effect is massive. And I think that we haven't even begun to experience what it will actually feel like to have this level of fear and immigration enforcement.
5: I will add that the way I discovered you and your research is because I was having a hard time tracking down someone who works with immigrant workers on farms in Ohio. The people I did find did not want to come on the radio. They didn't want to talk about the people they represent because they were worried about their safety, their job security, ICE for those workers. Just a lot of things to worry about, I guess. So one of the people I did reach out to recommended you. So that's how we came to find you. And I'm sure it doesn't surprise you, though, because that they were hesitant to talk on the radio, because when you did your research, you talked to these people anonymously, right? I mean, this was a few years ago, but when did you realize that, like, names and specific locations were not going to be a part of this project?
11: Oh, that was from the very beginning. I mean, that's sort of part of the research ethics. When you do studies in an academic context, you have to get it kind of approved from an ethical perspective. And some of that is just ticking boxes, but some of that is really important. And part of it was understanding that people I was talking to faced, like, they're a vulnerable population in a lot of ways. They could face a lot of blowback from their employer. They could lose their jobs. And so I had to do it in a way that completely protected their identity. So I never even knew the names of the people that I was talking to. Like, I didn't, even when I introduced myself, it was kind of awkward because you want to sort of get to know people when you're talking to them. But I didn't want them to feel exposed at all. So I never asked their names. I know their date of birth, but.
5: Because you wanted to know their age just to see what ages you were working with.
11: But, yeah. You know, next to it is just like, you know, participant number one. Hmm. I have no other identifying information.
5: The American Immigration Council did a study and found that immigrants in Ohio earn $27.3 billion in income and paid $7.3 billion in local, state, and federal taxes in 2023. Now, I know there's a difference between being an immigrant and being in America on a temporary visa, but I feel like a lot of the nuances are lost in news coverage on immigration. So what can you add about the contributions, the workers that you interviewed, the contributions they make to the economy in Ohio, as opposed, and then also, I guess, back at home in Mexico?
11: Yeah, I mean, so, well, first of all, just like, let's remember that we're completely dependent on them for our food and also our flowers and our pumpkins and our Christmas trees. The Christmas trees that you go buy are almost always grown and harvested by H-2A workers. That was something that surprised me. You know, there's that economic and sort of survival contribution, but also in places, you know, up in the northern part of Ohio where there's large populations of H-2A workers, they're shopping at the supermarkets. And we're talking like hundreds of people coming through in any given year. They, even if they're not renting houses themselves, the growers are providing housing. So there's housing contributions in that sense. They are also required to pay taxes. Not everybody does because our tax system is really complicated and they don't quite understand it, but they are also contributing taxable income to the state.
5: Did you talk to any employers, like the farm owners, when you were doing your research, or did you stick with just the workers?
11: No, I also, yes, but it wasn't at the same time. Mm-hmm. So before I even spoke with farm workers, I cold called basically H-2A employers and to understand kind of what their experience was like and their concerns or challenges, because it was important to me that my research was useful. And so I didn't want to design something that was interesting academically, but not actually relevant to people's lives. So I talked to stakeholders like farm worker advocates, but I also talked to employers before I designed my study so that I was asking questions that were kind of relevant to those groups.
5: Mm-hmm. Yeah, you end your talk by saying that the men who do this work are guests in our country and we should show them some hospitality. So can you talk a little bit about that? Like, you have some recommendations for the farm owners or for, you know, the state of Ohio. What would that look like to you in a perfect world with your recommendations?
11: Yeah, well, with the recommendations specifically, I mean, these were things that I chose because they're really achievable and it doesn't require legislation. It's something that a farm owner can do. So one is make sure they get English classes because the men are here a lot, but they're isolated. And so they're not going to just necessarily pick up English kind of like in their work, but it's such a great skill for them to have. Like, it's actually quite useful for them to have in general. And also if they're living here 6 months out of the year, like it just makes it easier for them to be here. And it's something that you can do. There's organizations that offer English classes to farm workers. So it's something that a farm owner can can offer to his or her employees that kind of increases their quality of life. And it benefits the farm owners as well, because, like, yes, we have Google Translate, but, like, it's just, it increases their ability to communicate with their workforce. So that's one thing. Another thing is to help them get their driver's licenses. They're legally allowed to have them here in Ohio, but it's the process of getting it is pretty complicated. But supporting them through that, again, it just increases their freedom, their autonomy a little bit. Like, a lot of the men have relatives in maybe other parts of Ohio. So if they have a driver's license, then they can buy a car and they can go visit their families and kind of maintain some relationships. And it decreases their vulnerability, right? Like, if you can drive and if you speak English, then you are more likely to be able to connect to the resources you need, you know, be it immigration support or other kinds of challenges. And then the last thing was letting them go home for a vacation. So not, you know, I mean, it doesn't have to be a paid vacation, but some men are here for 9 months. Like, they're here for long periods of time. And so allowing them, you know, there's usually some period in there that's kind of like a lull in the work. And allowing them to make a trip back to see their family during that time is like, it's like life-changing for them. And the men that I spoke with who had those things offered by their employers. So that's the important thing to remember, is that all three of those recommendations, at least some employers in Ohio are doing, so it's completely possible. Hmm. And the men that were allowed to go home, like, their lives were just so much better. And they were so much more, like, less stressed and kind of, like, their lives were just easier. They were more connected to their other employees. It was just a better situation all around.
5: We've been talking about a more invisible part of Ohio's workforce, those here on temporary agriculture visas. And we've been talking with Anissa Klein, a human geographer and researcher with expertise in immigration, guest worker programs, and farm worker health. Thank you so much for your time today.
11: Thank you very much.
5: And this is Untangled, reshaping work from all sides in WOSU. Be sure to subscribe to the Untangled podcast so you don't miss an episode. And next time, we're going to talk about college versus trade school versus AI. From Untangled and All Sides, I'm Amy Jurevich.

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4: Coming up on Outlook on the BBC World Service with me, Mubin Azhar.
5: Any second feels like you're going to slip through the floor and disappear. There's that imposter syndrome. I shouldn't be here. All of this crazy journey, it's been for this moment.
4: The crowd is on fire, screaming adoration. When the beat drops, the duo on stage unleash words like a pack of animals, and the audience eats it up. For Gavin Bain, this is everything he's worked for. Alongside his best friend Bill, this American hip-hop duo is flying high. Syllable and Brains are about to blow up, big time. But there's a problem, because the whole thing is built on a lie.
5: That's coming up after the news.
6: BBC News with Chris Barrow. Fears are growing of a full-scale return to hostilities in the Middle East after a day of Iran and the US trading fire in the Strait of Hormuz. The United Arab Emirates said Iran had also launched cruise missiles and drones towards its oil facilities, causing a fire. It comes after Washington said it would try to free commercial vessels stranded by Iran's blockade. President Trump said two US-flagged merchant vessels had transited the waterway. David Willis is in Washington.
7: Donald Trump has said the US effort to guide stranded ships out of the Strait of Hormuz is in response to pleas for help from countries all over the world. But the move is threatening to undo an already fragile ceasefire that's been in place between the United States and Iran for the last month. The head of US Central Command, Admiral Brad Cooper, told reporters that Iran had used cruise missiles, drones, and boats to try to disrupt the mission.
6: Lebanon's health ministry says Israeli strikes have killed 110 people since Thursday, despite a ceasefire which has officially been in place for more than 2 weeks. Monday was one of the deadliest recent days, with 17 people, including two children, killed by the Israeli military, which insists it's targeting Hezbollah. John Donison is in Jerusalem.
8: Really, there is no ceasefire in southern Lebanon. The fighting has reduced compared to what it was before, when there was a full-scale war and the capital Beirut was being targeted. The Lebanese health ministry saying 100 people killed just in the last 4 days. There are still hundreds of Israeli troops occupying a large chunk of southern Lebanon, and they have been continuing their operations on a daily basis.
6: At least 21 people have been killed by an explosion at a fireworks factory in Hunan province in central China. Laura Bicker reports from Beijing.
9: Rescue teams had to evacuate everyone within a 3-kilometer radius of the plant after the blast at Changsha Luyang Huasheng fireworks plant on Monday afternoon. The emergency services said that two black powder warehouses within the factory area posed a high risk. More than 480 personnel from 5 different rescue teams used 3 robots to help find those trapped within the building. An investigation is still underway. President Xi Jinping has urged all-out efforts to search for people who are still unaccounted for and save the injured.
6: Russia has threatened Ukraine with a massive missile strike on central Kyiv if its forces try to disrupt Moscow's Second World War Victory Day commemorations. The Russian Defense Ministry said it would observe a unilateral ceasefire between the 8th and 9th of May during the celebrations. It said civilians should leave Kyiv promptly if Ukrainian forces didn't adhere to the truce. This is the world news from the BBC. India's governing Hindu nationalist BJP has won an election in West Bengal for the first time, taking power in a non-Hindi majority part of the country that had long resisted its national advance. The resounding victory in the state of more than 100 million people ends 15 years of government by Mamata Banerjee, a key critic of the Prime Minister Narendra Modi. A pilot and two passengers have been killed after a propeller plane crashed into a residential apartment building in Belo Horizonte in Brazil. Two others on board are understood to have been seriously injured. Footage showed the small aircraft descending among high-rise buildings before striking the top of the residential block. China's Wu Yizhe has won the World Snooker Championship after beating England's Sean Murphy 18-17. The 22-year-old held his nerve to sink Murphy in the deciding frame at the Crucible in Sheffield in the north of England. Stars have gathered for the Met Gala in New York, the biggest night of the fashion calendar. The event, which opens the Metropolitan Museum's latest fashion exhibition, has drawn controversy this year after the Amazon founder Jeff Bezos and his wife Lauren Sanchez were named as co-chairs. Our correspondent Neda Taufik is there.
10: The theme is fashion as art. And so we've seen everything from, you know, Heidi Klum turning up as quite literally a statue and those kind of sculpted looks, even people wearing mannequins on them, to more understated dresses that either reflect inspiration from paintings and other art or just somebody's kind of personal feelings. For example, Venus Williams, the tennis star, who's actually a co-chair of this event, I asked her about the Swarovski necklace she was wearing with her gown. And she said it combined, you know, a bit of her kind of tennis victories along with paying homage to her mother and father.
6: That's the latest BBC News.
5: Don't look down. Don't look through the curtain. Because when you look through the curtain, there's 5,000 people and all the people from the back are crawling over the top of heads. It's just absolute chaos. The music is so loud. Violent and visceral, you know, but at the same time, all I'm feeling is this weird feeling of deja vu. Bill just jumps out because he's like a kid in a toy store. He's like, ah! Ready to go. So I just followed Bill out, jumping around. Any second feels like you're going to slip through the floor and disappear. There's that imposter syndrome. I shouldn't be here. In those moments, you have to go, no, no, no, I'm here. This is what I've worked for. No one's taking this away from me. All of this crazy journey, it's been for this moment. This is where we've actually truly proven that we are what we are.
4: The crowd is on fire, screaming adoration. When the beat drops, the duo on stage unleash words like a pack of animals, and the audience eats it up. For Gavin Bain, this is everything he's worked for. Alongside his best friend Bill, this American hip-hop duo is flying high. Syllable and Brains are about to blow up, big time. But there's a problem, because the whole thing is built on a lie. The story of these American hip-hop stars is fake. Gavin has never even been to America. He's a Scotsman. You're listening to Outlook from the BBC World Service. We deliver unbelievable stories from people around our global village. I'm Mubin Azar. Gavin's story is twistier than most. He spent the first part of his life in South Africa, where his family had emigrated. But as a teenager, his father decided to move his construction business back to Scotland, the home that Gavin had never really known. Gavin's first mission was coping with the shift from the glow of the South African sun to the grey of Scotland's streets.
5: I remember the first day in Scotland, it was raining and it was sleeting. I'd never seen ice and rain fall from the sky before. It was freezing. I thought my ears were going to fall off. I was just confused. Like, what is this place? And there was glass all over the streets. went to my gran's house. You should go and see your grandmother. And on the way up, there is feces and urine all over the stairs. It was like a pure dystopia.
4: You've left South Africa behind. You've left the privileges of that life behind. And we all know when children move school, they need to quite often try to fit in. And so when you turned up, I imagine as a 14-year-old, you had a South African accent.
5: Yeah.
4: How did that go down with the Scottish kids?
5: It didn't go down well. So they heard my voice and they knew it was weird. And so all they would do is just say really racist things about Africa. They say things like go back to the jungle and stuff like that.
4: It's horrible.
5: It was really hard. And I knew that to stop the beatings, I had to change my voice. My dad has a Scottish accent and my mom has a Scottish accent, but they would flip their accents into South African a lot as well. So I could kind of get near, but then it sounded even more weird. Sounds like the South African kids trying to speak like us. Let's beat them up even more. Like, you don't do that. So I had to literally make my voice Scottish. And that took a little bit of time. And then eventually I got it to be solidly Scots.
4: Gavin had a superpower, something that would deflect the bullies more than just mimicking a Scottish accent. He was great at football, so much so that he had the chance of getting signed by a big Scottish team and going professional.
5: Football was the way that I got people to kind of stop picking on me because I was so different looking. Went to school with a skateboard and all that happened was they would just take the skateboard, they would break the wheels off and start throwing the wheels at me. So I was pretty much bullied every single day up until the first day that I scored 5 goals in a game and everyone heard, oh my God, he's actually a really good footballer. Lay off him for a bit. But then because of the age I was keeping older players out of the team and they didn't like that at all. So then the older football players started to pick on me and threatened to beat me up every day until I left the team. So I had to just take beatings to play.
4: You were actually taking beatings.
5: It was that kind of competitive thing inside. It's like, no, now you have to score. Because you just take a beating, so you have to score now. So then that would drive me to be better and better and better. And then, yeah, when eventually the day came where Motherwell training staff came to the school and I got called into the office and that started to filter through the school that, oh, Gav's going to sign a contract today. Then I got followed home after school and jumped by 4 dudes and I got beaten pretty badly and then I ended up in hospital and I had to spend 6 days in intensive care.
4: So you were actually in a coma?
5: Yeah.
4: And for you to have gone through the challenge of moving to another country, trying to establish a new life, being bullied, having this one thing that you're great at, that is kind of your secret weapon, and for then to that be taken away from you, that must have been devastating.
5: I mean, it was... Then I had to learn how to run, walk, do everything again to play football. It was only a year later that I could actually even play football properly.
4: It was an opportunity beaten out of Gavin's hands. Devastatingly, he'd never go pro. But a tiny silver lining started to appear. Gavin was injected with the love of something new. That something would go on to shape the rest of his life.
5: My uncle came into the hospital apparently and he put headphones on my head and he started playing Biggie and Wu-Tang Clan and Pac, who I was already into kind of the imagery of him, but I didn't really know his full story, but I was impregnated with these rappers. He would just play his favorite rappers to me and he would say, you can come back, you can come back. These men came back from hellish things. And so when eventually I came out of that, I just kind of started to speak in phrase and I didn't understand what it was.
4: Kind of like the music had just seeped its way into your brain.
5: Yeah, it was like some sort of weird word fascination. And obviously I'd loved to write. I'd been writing stories and diaries of every night since I was like 9 years old to kind of counteract bad dreams. So I guess words were just powerfully in my head anyway.
4: So football isn't going to be your thing.
5: Yeah.
4: As a teenager then, you decide you're going to go to art college.
5: Yeah.
4: And art college is going to be in Dundee. Tell me about the first day there.
5: So I skate in, I'm late, and I just see this dude. And I'm looking, I'm like, whoa, hey, how's it going? and he's not listening to me, he's got his headphones blaring music. And he's like, what? And I said, like, it's late. Aren't we supposed to be in already? He's like, get out of here. You know, it's like, you're interrupting Nirvana for that? Are you crazy? Get the hell out of here.
4: He had Nirvana on his headphones.
5: Yeah. He was like more punk rock at that point. He was proper grunged out, black fingernails, baggy jeans, huge chain. He had a tight top, And then he put his headphones back on, and then I kind of went back and I was like, hey. And he was like, what? What do you want? I was like, I'm Gavin.
4: And he said?
5: He's like, oh, yeah, sorry. Kind of wipes his hand. He's like, sorry. And then he pulls a middle finger in my face. That's what you get lost.
4: But you're laughing about it. So he's giving you the middle finger, but was he actually kind of friendly?
5: Nah, he was completely not friendly.
4: No.
5: He was telling me to get lost. But then I got lost. I genuinely got lost and ended up going and even later to the class. And I walk in and the teacher was just, go and sit at the back there. Oh, there's a spot by Billy. And then there was one chair left and it was right next to him.
4: Billy was the guy with the headphones.
5: Yeah, yeah.
4: What was it on your way into art college on the first day there that made you think, I want to chat to him?
5: He had this incredible aura and confidence that seemed to like ooze out of every pore. That's the coolest guy I've seen in years. So I'm going to talk to him. And obviously, like, unreal, if I'm being really honest, having still that fear now of new places and new people and thinking as a kind of security thing, a tactic, get in with this guy, you'll be protected or you can be all right. And so I sat down next to him. He saw my bag, had patches of Wu and Cypress Hill and everything. He was like, oh, no way, you like Wu-Tang? Yeah, he's like, oh, I thought you were just some loser. he's like, all right. Then we start talking about Menace Society. We start quoting those films, you know. And by lunchtime, we were in the canteen and we just started freestyling together. And just started.
4: By lunchtime?
5: Yeah. It was that quick.
4: It's fascinating to me that what you're describing, I think today we would call a bromance.
5: Oh, yeah. Yeah, big time. And we literally had agreed to make a rap group by the end of that day. I called my mom. I was like, I'm in a rap group. She's like, what? You just started college today? I was like, yeah, I met a guy and I'm in a rap group.
4: I mean, it sounds like the connection is kind of magnetic.
5: Yeah.
4: And it's interesting to me that you say that Billy said to you, ah, you're into these particular bands. You're into Wu-Tang, you're into Cypress Hill.
5: Yeah, and Rage Against the Machine as well.
4: Rage Against the Machine. You're into that kind of music. Ah, I just thought you were a loser. Because that's kind of funny. But also the flip side of that is what he's saying is, I thought you were a loser, but you're not a loser.
5: Yeah,
4: right?
5: Yeah.
4: Right? Was that important for you?
5: Yeah, it was huge. I couldn't remember anything in that class. And for the first like half of the day, I just couldn't get a cheesy smile off my face because someone actually liked me. And I felt now I'm protected. I'm in a safe space for the first time. Like I didn't have to like constantly look over my shoulder. When you get jumped in the way that I did, you don't like people stepping too close to you. Certain energies freak you out and you become a little bit more recluse. And I knew that. So I knew that I had to fight to not be a recluse and go inside myself.
4: Yes.
5: So meeting someone like that allowed me to kind of, you know, paraglide off the back of him.
4: Wow, that's like remarkably honest of you. So yeah. I guess there's a strength

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1: Cool kids. I'm thinking, okay, I want to be one of the cool kids. I'm going to go there. I'm going to make them laugh. I'm going to be part of that. I guess what is different is most people don't, on the first day of college, end up forming a rap group, right? Yeah. So when you decide you're going to be in a hip hop group together, are you going to be Gavin?
2: No. So we had many different names.
1: Not Gavin and Billy.
2: No. The Rejects, Looney Tunes, and then eventually it was Syllable and Brains. Billy was always trying to put Syllable and figure a way around with Silly and Bill. And everyone used to call me Brains.
1: You became Brains McLeod.
2: Yeah. And everyone, because I was producing the beats and I was doing everything, putting on the shows and stuff. So everyone knew me as the Brains of the operation. So
1: right.
2: I just kind of stuck.
1: And Billy became Syllable.
2: Yeah. And so Syllable and Brains was perfect. From the moment we made that first demo, it was like, we have to do this. We have to become huge rappers. For me, it was, again, that psychopathic drive of, this is the thing now that I will become. This will make me feel good about my life. This will make all the pain and the kind of weird moments and the night terrors that I'm having all the time, this will make all that go away if I can just become excellent at this, like highest level.
1: Like Bill and Ted or Beavis and Butthead, Syllable and Brains were a 90s duo with a mission. They had to achieve hip-hop greatness.
2: I would make sure we were getting better and better skilled lyrically and production-wise, and he would make sure that our image was right.
1: So at that point, Bill was more into the being a star for the sake of being a star. Is that fair to say?
2: Yeah. He knew he was good-looking, girls loved him.
1: And you were more into the craft?
2: Yeah, I just want to be incredible.
1: You want to be incredible. When do you go from recording a demo to thinking, we're going to put this out into the world, turn it into your career?
2: Well, I think it was when Eminem broke through. Oh, wow, we could have a huge career.
1: This is early 2000s.
2: Yeah, yeah. I think it was even like 99 or even maybe 98.
1: Right.
2: Where we had made a couple of demos. We knew they weren't great. We were doing them off laptop mics. And then with Eminem breaking, people were like, you guys actually sound like Eminem. Even though we probably didn't, but I think just the tone of the voice, we were rapping about funny things, we were always making fun of each other. So then we started to believe if we could sound like him, maybe we could be as big. So then we saw this advertisement online. And now online was very different to online now. It'd take ages for the page to load.
1: I can remember those days of dial-up.
2: Yeah. It'd take ages. And eventually, are you the next Eminem? Polydor were holding this massive open audition to find the next Eminem in Britain. So we just go, wow, we got to do this. Let's go down. And so we came down.
1: To London,
2: took that bus journey, dreadful bus journey, 13 hours. We get there and there's just queues going around the block twice in Covent Garden. And we're just thinking, there's no way we're getting in. We've come all this way, we're not going to get in, because it's going to open in an hour. There's thousands and thousands of people. So we kind of start walking towards the back, and then Bill's like, nah, there's no way. And he's like, all right. So Bill goes over and tries to chat up girls to get in behind them. You know, savvy idea, but no one was having it. And something just clicked. And so I went to the guy and was like, I'll battle you for it. And the guy was like laughing. He could hear we were Scottish. He was like, go back to Glasgow. You know, pretty verbose words that he was using. And he was just making fun of us already. And then so I just started battling him. I can't even say some of the stuff I might have said, but it was pretty gross. And within seconds, you could see his face was like, oh my God. And people just started turning around and they saw the battle was happening. And he didn't even respond back. He was like, all right, fine, go.
1: So you won the rap battle.
2: Yeah, but we weren't stopping there because we were still far too far away. We still wouldn't have got in. But when I turned around, Bill was already down, further down. He was like, I'll battle you for your spot. And he's like, yeah, I'm battling this guy. And then he beat him.
1: I mean, that is one way to cue jump. I guess you're doing it in a kind of fair way, really.
2: Across 45 minutes, we battled all our way down to about six people from the front.
1: Did you get in?
2: We got in. We're like the second or third people in.
1: Amazing. Is that like

0: the song with the American accent.
1: Yeah, and I'm getting texts everywhere. I managed to get Bill to record a verse, the most I would do, because he was interested to see how his voice would sound.
0: As an American?
1: Yeah.
0: Recorded the verse. What radio station played it?
1: BBC One Extra. It was a competition. And we entered it into that.
0: That's a big deal. National station.
1: Yeah. It was a shock when it got played. And no one contacted us going, oh, you're doing well in a competition. Nothing like that. It was just bang. It won a week's play. Joe Wiley played it. It was on national radio for

0: bride died before he got the chance to say that I put it up, and he wanted to surprise us. And it was his brother at the funeral had said, bride did that.
1: That's amazing.
0: And he said, never, ever quit. The two of you just don't ever give up.
1: So how did you take Bill with you?
0: As soon as we were at the tree and we were struggling not to cry and we'd found out that Brian had uploaded that, Bill just turned and said, let's go. Let's do it.
1: And you knew what he meant?
0: Yeah. We'd had an email a couple of days later from an A&R from Sony saying, can you be in London? Can we meet?
1: Is that because they'd heard the One Extra Tune?
0: They heard it on the radio. So for me, it was like, oh my God, this is working. You know, it's like, this is it.
1: I understand. You know, it's almost like Pavlov's dogs or something, in the sense that if you're seeing a reward for telling a lie, I can understand the attraction of just going with that. But at this point, are you actually thinking, if we get into those rooms, we are going to actually pretend to be American? Because there's so many questions that come from that. You can pretend to be American, but then what if someone asks you, where did you grow up? Who did you go to school with?
0: We never thought about any of that. We didn't think of anything. You would have thought we would have had a plan, but we decided just get the accents down, get the performance down, and people would just be too amazed by the performance. We were doing stage shows at that point that were kind of crazy. And the last thing anyone wanted to say after a gig was, where are you guys from? I ask normal uniform questions.
1: So we will be wild and wacky, and that will go through any of the mundane questions. Like, so where did you
0: and
1: grow up?
0: Never give a straight answer anyway. Always divert, always make a funny comment, make people laugh. It's like what stand-up comedians do with each other. They play games. When you ask a question, you have to ask another question, but it has to be a funny joke.
1: It's a very clear plan. You do this on the phone and people are entertaining you, at least. They're not hanging up the phone. Did you start making it into meetings? Tell me about those meetings.
0: Well, when we first went down, and to become the characters was another little step that we had to get over, because the voice in my head was still now this weird amalgamated Scottish accent, and then I had this fake voice I was playing. So I knew I had to get it closer to being the actual voice. So I would do everything in the accent. So Bill would try to as well. As in, if we were making love to our girlfriends, the voices we would speak would be the accent. We are 100% in.
1: It's like you're kind of ending a part of you.
0: Yeah.
1: Like the real you is being put to bed.
0: Yeah. And so we blagged onto a music industry showcase at Madame Jojo's in Soho.
1: Mm-hmm.
0: And that night was sick, and just get all of the Scott out of you and just get into the zone. Because as soon as you leave this door and you walk in Madame Jojo's, you have to be American. This is it. And the stage performance that you do tonight, you do not end that. You stay in those characters. And that was brutal. So when we walked across, we kicked the door in. Now we are brutal, no regard for anyone. Walked in and everyone we looked at, you're all useless. We are the greats.
1: So you are now kind of fully formed characters.
0: But completely lying to ourselves, false confidence, but false confidence till it gets ingrained. False confidence can't work for you until you go and then knock out of the park. And the stage show that we did, knocked it out of the park. Beforehand, we'd always finish a bottle of Jack Daniels with each other, down it, slap each other in the face. We had our goodie bag of props and stuff that we'd have, fake blood capsules. Bill had a fake head in the hoodie. So we'd do this crazy thing. You're running around with knives. At one point, I'd saw his head off and lift his head up to the crowd.
1: It's pretty theatrical.
0: Throw the head out with little maggots in it and blood going everywhere. We'd do a thing where we'd stop halfway and we'd start battle rapping the audience. We'd start ripping into the audience. So when we came off that show, Chris Rock from Island Records comes up and he's just like, what the hell? Where have you guys gone? Where are you from? And straight away, that where are you from? All right, this is the moment.
1: What was your answer to that question?
0: We where are you both from? Said at the exact same time, two different places. I said Hammett, he said Huntington. He's like, Hammett. So we got it wrong again.
1: But both American.
0: Yeah. Then I was like, sorry. I'm from Hammett and met him in Huntington and we started from there. And he just was like, cool, here's my card. It was like getting that Willy Wonka ticket. You know, it just shined up at us, you know, the embossed font. And it's like, oh my God, it's the golden ticket. We're in our record company. We ran out exhilarated. Now we're happy to be in the characters because this character has worked.
1: The following week, did it work?
0: I'm playing the character. but I'm still doing the whole upper and downer to control my mind state.
1: You're medicating.
0: Yeah, I'm still medicating. And I'd be able to get the shakes away if I took one or two pills here and there. I would be able to go from like that to calm still, mm-hmm. you know. But then we go in, we tell Chris Rock, we're in his office, his beautiful office, record plaques everywhere. And we're given this crazy story and we've rehearsed the story now and it's beautiful. You know, grew up in Hemet, which is a hotbed of sex and violence at night, but it's a cookie cutter place during the day. Went to San Diego on the Warped Tour, started battle rapping there, met M and them, started to learn the real craft from M himself. We became like that.
1: This is the story we're telling. From Eminem, you actually spun that as part of your story.
0: This is the story we're telling. You know, like actually D12 was D14.
1: Are you serious? You said that you were members of D12.
0: We spun such a brilliant story. Chris was almost crying because he's just like, this is marketable as hell. This is so marketable. And there's the flip from us being laughed out of Polydor. And then he's, all right, come with me, let's go. And he picks us up and I'm thinking, where are we going? And he walks us through into this big beige lounge, beige everywhere. It's like some big vanilla monster had vomited beige over everything. Then he calls everyone out. He's like, guys, these are the guys I was telling everyone about. And he gets the whole A&R department around us. And he's like, who's heard of Cerebellum Brains? No one.
1: No one's
0: not a single person. And I'm thinking, we're done. That's it. We're dead. And he's looking around so disappointed. And then he goes, I told you all to go and listen to their song that's on radio. You're not doing your job. And he's like, look, do what you did the other night. I'm thinking, what does he mean? He's like, do it to them.
1: He's saying perform.
0: But he's saying rip them, like battle them.
1: And did you do it?
0: It's just, this is now sink or swim. Again, this has to work. So we just start going around the room. Look at this guy with the strange facial features. Who are you? Crazy Jesus? And start going through the room and then hopping from person to person. But one of us cuts the other one off and gives you a few seconds to look at someone else you're going to target. And before long, we started to say more out there things. And people just started to burst into laughter. The whole time, Chris is just wetting himself laughing. He's like, oh my God.
1: Did it work?
0: It did.
1: I mean, really what I'm asking is, yeah, in that moment it can work because people are laughing. Did it get you to where you wanted to be? Did you get management? Did you get a record deal?
0: Everything happened from that moment. It was like biting off the grenade and just tossing it because people were running out and calling people. That's what A&Rs do, is they let everyone know, like, we're after this group now. And Hov, you heard Cerebellum Brains. They were just in here and they ripped our whole entire A&R division. Straight off the back of that, he was like, we want to sign you, but you need management. Oh, go and see this guy. Go and see Jonathan. And it was Jonathan Shallot. We went outside. We were screaming around the corner, jumping around, like cuddling each other, just like crying. And then, all right, let's call Jonathan Shallot. Now, we had no money left. So we didn't even know how we were going to get home that day. We were going to have to walk all the way home. Because my sister was living in Ilford at the time.
1: So way out East London.
0: Yeah.
1: You got to walk for a couple of hours at least.
0: It was a case of, we have to get a manager, one, to get that record deal. That's not now the hardest thing. We now must get paid. We need money. We can't stay here if we don't get money.
1: All of this stuff means the lie that you started off with is getting bigger and bigger and bigger. More and more people are being convinced by your lie. Did you convince the manager that you were American?
0: 100%. Literally from the moment we walked in, we burst through the door like a broken Skittle machine. You know, we just scattered out, like colors flying everywhere. Just like, what up? You know, Westside? You know, what's going on? Like some Cali boys, you know? Loudmouth, Cali, skateboarding, punk rock, rap gangsters. Everyone was just like, whoa, what the hell is this? The first dude he saw is a guy called JD Springbet. He was just like, I heard what happened at the island. We were playing him tunes. He was diving with us. He was like loving it. And then Jonathan Shallot comes in. And Shallot's not really impressed. He's older, refined. He's prim, you know. Mm-hmm. And he sits down next to us. And all I can think in my head is, we need money. We need money. We need money. One of the things he asked us, what do you need? And I was like, well, this kind of talent doesn't come cheap. And he was thinking, he's like, whoa, we've gotten money already? Okay, how much do you need? And then I wrote down a piece of paper and I crumbled the paper up and slid it across. I folded it like five times.
1: What was on the paper?
0: £70,000. And then he opened it and I was like, we don't get out of bed for anything less than 70 grand. Bill spat, he was drinking water at the time, he spat out. Bill had no idea. Bill thought I was going to save 20 quid to get home tonight.
1: Gavin, you haven't even got a record deal at this point. This manager could say to you, okay, thanks for your time, this meeting is over. How did he respond?
0: He didn't say anything, he walked out. When he went out, Bill was like, and he was like, what the hell's wrong with you? Like, what, you've blown it. What's wrong with you? And I was like, look, that is not a lot of money. That's 35K each. They can take that out of the advance. That's fine. And then JD came in and he was giving us that whole sad face. He was like, he said yes. You know, we just jumped around.
1: He said yes.
0: Yeah, he said yeah. Yeah, so he agreed to give us the advance.
1: You see, there's two things going on here. Because on one hand, you're telling a lie and that brings with it the stress, yeah, the vulnerability, the consistent fear of getting caught out. At the same time, you are so cocky. Yeah. You're walking to a meeting asking for 70 grand.
0: And it comes across like you're so confident, but really I'm so desperate. But also, I'm also so calm because this is a businessman. This is what he does. I know for a fact he will make that money back from us. It's not really our money. He's giving us a loan. We will have to give it back. So I'm not thinking like I'm stealing money from him. I'm thinking that it's money we need right now to set us up while he gets us a record deal.
1: I mean, that is one way to look at it. Another way is, I'm just lying here. I'm completely lying.
0: But in character, though, I'd stopped those thoughts in my head that I was lying. By that point, we were completely convinced none of this is a lie because we are this talented. We are this good. We sound this good. We're such good entertainers. We are what we are.
1: You've become these characters.
0: We've become it, yeah.
1: You get the £70,000.
0: We were going up to the bank machine every day, every hour, from a place we were staying at my sister's, walk to the bank machine and back, walk to the bank machine and back, just stressing out, like, they're not going to do it. Something's going to happen. Someone's going to have said something. And then one day, the first kind of installments of the money is in both of our accounts. And we just screamed in joy. People are waiting behind us. And we're standing there on each other's shoulders crying because we're now professional rappers. We're paid to do this now. So it was a huge moment. It felt so good, but it felt so sad as well. There's this weird thing of like, we've given up so much for this already. And that was nowhere near what we were going to give up.
1: Maintaining a con this huge is a full-time job. You can't just switch off from a lie this big. I'm Mubeen Azhar, and you've been listening to Outlook. We're back tomorrow with part two of Gavin's story, when the cracks really start to show. Till then, from me and the Outlook team, take care.
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3: When Kim Kardashian wore one of Marilyn Monroe's dresses.
4: Zendaya in 2018, where she kind of had this incredible metallic dress.
5: Maybe Rihanna as the Pope, the year that they did an exhibition on Catholicism.
2: But this year, people aren't just talking about those looks. They're talking about who's paying for it. That's because the sponsors are two names that you'd probably know better from tech than fashion. Jeff Bezos, the multi-billionaire who founded Amazon, and his wife, Lauren Sanchez. Now, Bezos's involvement has got a lot of criticism, and this has even been dubbed the tech gala by one journalist, Amy Adele. And today, I'm going to be chatting to Amy about what the Met Gala is meant to be all about, and why some people think it's losing its edge. I'm Hannah, and this is What in the World from the BBC World Service. Hey, Amy, it's so nice to speak to you.
5: So great to be here. Thanks for having me.
2: So to start off with, for people who aren't really that much into the fashion world, can you explain just how big an event the Met Gala is and what it's all about?
5: The Met Gala is the Super Bowl of red carpets. It is the biggest internationally recognized fashion event of the year. And it's a fundraiser for the Costume Institute, which is a department within the Metropolitan Museum of Art in New York City. And that department, interestingly, does not benefit from the Met's endowment and has to raise all of its own money. And the Met Gala is the primary way that the department raises money. And it has been run since 1995, with a couple years of exception. It has been run by Anna Wintour, who until last year was the editor-in-chief of Vogue, and now, of course, she's overseeing all content for Condé Nast, the company that owns Vogue magazine and other very well-known titles like Vanity Fair and GQ.
2: This year's exhibition is called Costume Art. The dress code is Fashion is Art. And social media goes wild with people's takes on this.
6: As soon as one Met is over, you should be thinking about the next one. Even when you don't know what the thought and the idea is going to be, what the theme will be, I think you should still be thinking about it. Like, what kind of looks, what kind of makeup, what type of hair. Just have some things in the artillery.
2: That was model Winnie Harlow. The event itself isn't actually that big. It's about 450 people. It is exclusive. Tables can cost $350,000 for about 10 people, and individual tickets are around $75,000. But getting your name on that guest list isn't just about the money, because every guest has to be approved by Anna Wintour herself. So Amy, once you have paid for your ticket, give us a glimpse of what it looks like inside.
5: Yeah, so every guest goes through the exhibition. That's something that Anna ensures to make the night about the exhibition. A lot of the celebrities are very nervous to go up the stairs to greet Anna. Justin Bieber, one of my sources told me, didn't know where he was. He thought he was at the Museum of Natural History. So they go through the exhibition.
7: Do your homework, and then, Justin.
5: I know. He probably goes to a lot of venues, in fairness to him. But they go inside, they greet Anna, they see the exhibition, and then there's a dinner, and there's a performance, and then they go to after parties.
2: $75,000, some even $100,000, that is a lot of money. What do you actually get for that?
5: That's a great question. I think that's a question that people who go ask, but you get to be in the room. The Met Gala, it sounds to me almost like a very, very, very fancy networking event. And Anna is very controlling of the seating arrangements, really. And they decide how they're going to sit people based on the thinking of like, okay, if we put this cosmetics executive maybe next to this model, you know, maybe this executive will hire this model to be a face of their next campaign.
2: Tell me the champagne is included. And the food.
5: Yes, I don't think that there's a cash bar inside.
2: So it is pricey, but most celebrities don't pay for their own tickets. They're invited as guests by fashion brands. And if you've got an A-lister wearing your clothes and sitting at your table, that's seen as a good return on the ticket price. So this year's gala, it is a bit different. As I said, it's sponsored by Jeff Bezos and Lauren Sanchez. They have been named honorary chairs, and the other co-chairs are Anna Wintour, Beyonce, Nicole Kidman, and Venus Williams. And Amy, I read an article that you wrote where you renamed this event the Tech Gala. Can you break that down for us and the role that tech companies are playing in this year's event?
5: Yeah, I think that the tech money and, you know, as evidenced by Jeff Bezos and Lauren Sanchez sponsoring this year, you know, instead of the usual fashion brand having that lead sponsor spot. Yeah, I think that that's just evidence that there's so much tech money in this event because it has become so expensive.
2: Some people are really unhappy about this. There have been protests, right?
5: Yeah, so there's a group called Everyone Hates Elon, actually based in the UK. And they started by protesting Elon Musk, but then kind of expanded to other billionaires. And they have put up posters around New York City. They're putting these on bus stops. They're putting these in subway cars.
2: Those posters that Amy mentioned are alluding to issues like workers' rights and the claim that billionaires aren't taxed enough. And there are also rumours that some people are boycotting this year's event. Now, the guest list is private, so we don't actually know who's going until the night itself. But there's talk that Zendaya isn't going, as well as Zoran Mamdani, who's the New York mayor. And this will be the first time in decades that the mayor of New York won't be attending. Why have they got Jeff Bezos and Lauren Sanchez involved this year?
5: That's a great question. And I can only speculate, but if you look at some of the recent earnings reports for fashion companies, they're sort of in a post-pandemic slump. So the luxury industry really boomed during the pandemic. And then afterward, it sort of declined a bit. So we're seeing the industry, you know, it's not having quite the success that it did earlier this decade. And maybe they don't want to allocate the funds. And Jeff Bezos is worth, you know, at the time that we're speaking, around $270 billion. So maybe Anna went to where the money is. Maybe she followed the money.
2: What do fashion people think of their involvement?
5: I've heard mixed things, to be honest with you. There are, I think, some people who have dressed Lauren Sanchez, I mean, who really like her. But I also have heard from a lot of people who think that it's very distasteful and think that the event, the Met Gala, has kind of been overtaken by just wealthy people. And I think that we've seen that in fashion in general, that the industry has really reorganized itself around appealing to the ultra, ultra wealthy.
3: You wrote the biography of Anna Wintour, so you're very well placed to answer this. Why do you think Anna might have included them this year?
5: Well, I think Anna picks out things that she knows will generate attention. It actually kind of reminds me of when she decided to feature Kim Kardashian in Vogue in 2014, pegged to her wedding to Kanye West. And the way she's talked about that is, well, this was a really, really big moment in culture. And to ignore it would have been odd. And she knew that people were going to be upset about it. And they were. When that cover came out, people threatened to cancel their subscriptions, to boycott the magazine. But Vogue just has continued its embrace of Kim Kardashian and members of her family. And I guess the question now is, can that same thing happen with someone like Lauren Sanchez? Can Vogue's embrace of her just, you know, become something that trickles down throughout the industry and really throughout the public's image of the industry, I guess I would say, to the point where, you know, Kim Kardashian going to a certain fashion show used to be very notable. And now I don't really think anybody thinks twice about it. So can that happen with Lauren Sanchez, Bezos? I think there's real PR value for them in being seen in a very glamorous context. And also, if you're going to a fashion show or you're going to the Met Gala, you don't have to talk to reporters. It's like the opposite of a congressional hearing. You know, nobody is asking you questions. Or if they're asking you questions, you can just walk up those steps and walk right past them. And nobody is really going to notice.
3: Amy, it's been a pleasure speaking to you. Thank you.
5: Thank you for having me.
3: It's nearly time for the Met Gala. It is coming up on Monday night. And I don't know about you guys, but I'm going to be keeping a close eye on my socials to see what the big looks are this year. For now, I'm Hannah. This is What in the World from the BBC World Service. And we'll see you next time.
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11: Welcome to the newsroom. I'm Ankur Desai. Fears of a resumption of hostilities in the Gulf after the US say it guided some stranded ships out of the Strait of Hormuz. In retaliation, Iran has fired a barrage of drones and missiles at targets in the region. Analysis to follow and reaction from those stranded.
12: First and foremost is my crew's safety first and then my ship's safety. So as a captain, I would not take this risk at the moment.
11: Also, we've got reaction from the red carpet as celebrities assemble for star-studded Met Gala appearances in New York, the biggest night of the fashion calendar, although there is some controversy around it. And we analyse how China is fast becoming a juggernaut in the sport of snooker.
13: My parents are the true champions. My dad has been my side. My mom has also gone through a lot over the years. They are the source of my strength. I love them so much.
11: 22-year-old Sensation Ouzou has become the world snooker champion in a final frame thriller in Sheffield in England. After this update.
14: BBC News with Chris Barrow. Fears are growing of a full-scale return to hostilities in the Middle East after a day of Iran and the US trading fire in the Strait of Hormuz. The United Arab Emirates said Iran had also launched cruise missiles and drones towards its oil facilities, causing a fire. It comes after Washington said it would try to free commercial vessels stranded by Iran's blockade. President Trump said two US-flagged merchant vessels had transited the waterway and the US Navy had destroyed a number of Iranian fast boats. Here's our North America correspondent, David Willis.
15: Donald Trump has clearly grown impatient and frustrated with the lack of progress as far as ceasefire talks are concerned with Iran. But the operation Project Freedom threatens to reignite this conflict because Iran has sought, of course, to control the Strait of Hormuz, and this is likely to antagonize Iran, which has already replied to the presence of these American ships with drone attacks, with cruise missile attacks, small boat attacks of its own.
14: Lebanon's health ministry says Israeli strikes have killed 110 people since Thursday, despite a ceasefire which has officially been in place for more than 2 weeks. Monday was one of the deadliest recent days, with 17 people, including two children, killed by the Israeli military, which insists it's targeting Hezbollah. At least 21 people have been killed by an explosion at a fireworks factory in Hunan province in central China. From Beijing, Laura Bicker reports.
16: Rescue teams had to evacuate everyone within a 3-kilometre radius of the plant after the blast at Changsha Luyang Huasheng fireworks plant on Monday afternoon. More than 480 personnel from 5 different rescue teams used 3 robots to help find those trapped within the building. An investigation is still underway. President Xi Jinping has urged all-out efforts to search for people who are still unaccounted for and save the injured.
14: Russia has threatened Ukraine with a massive missile strike on central Kyiv if its forces try to disrupt Moscow's Second World War Victory Day commemorations. The Russian Defense Ministry said it would observe a unilateral ceasefire between the 8th and 9th of May during the celebrations. It said civilians should leave Kyiv promptly if Ukrainian forces didn't adhere to the truce. President Zelensky said the proposal was not serious and instead suggested a truce starting on Tuesday night.
17: This summer will be a moment when Putin decides what to do next, expand the war or move to diplomacy, and we must push him toward diplomacy. They cannot afford military equipment, and they fear drones may buzz over Red Square.
14: BBC News. Separatists in Alberta in Western Canada say more than 300,000 people have signed a petition calling for independence for the province. The figure is more than the required amount to trigger a referendum. The Alberta separatist movement has its roots in Western alienation, the idea that the province is overlooked by politicians in the nation's capital, Ottawa. Fans in China have been celebrating the second ever World Snooker Championship victory for one of their compatriots after Wu Yeezer's triumph in the final in Northern England. The 22-year-old beat England's Sean Murphy 18-17 in a thrilling match, maintaining his composure to seal the title in the deciding frame. From Beijing, Stephen McDonnell reports.
18: People in China woke to the news that one of their own had again reached the top of the snooker world after Wu Yizhe won a dramatic world championship final against Britain's Sean Murphy. Social media here has been flooded with comments praising Wu's nerves of steel, with many hoping that a new era of Chinese snooker has begun. At only 16, Wu Yizhe left his home province of Gansu in western China to join a growing number of professional Chinese players based in the UK. In a country where tens of millions of people already play billiards, his fairy tale victory is only likely to increase the booming enthusiasm for snooker.
14: The country singer Dolly Parton has cancelled her upcoming Vegas residency due to ongoing health concerns. The 80-year-old didn't go into details, but said she was responding well to medication and needed more time to recover. Doris Fisher, who co-founded the American clothing firm Gap, has died at the age of 94. Fisher opened the first store in San Francisco in 1969 with her husband, originally selling only jeans and record tapes. For almost 4 decades, she worked as Gap's fashion merchandiser, helping it to grow into one of the world's best-known brands. BBC News.
11: Hello, you're listening to the newsroom from the BBC World Service with me, Ankur Desai. Welcome to the programme. We begin in the Middle East, where the US-Iran ceasefire is on shaky ground. President Trump has launched his Project Freedom operation to get stranded commercial vessels out of the Strait of Hormuz. But the Iranian side has described the operation as Project Deadlock. The United Arab Emirates say Iran has fired missiles and drones at its territory, accusing the country of dangerous escalation. The surge in tensions came after the US claimed that American missile destroyers and merchant ships had sailed through the strait and several Iranian small boats were destroyed. From Washington, here's our North America correspondent, David Willis.
15: Donald Trump has said the US effort to guide stranded ships out of the Strait of Hormuz is in response to pleas for help from countries all over the world. He's called it an humanitarian gesture and given it the name Project Freedom. But the move is threatening to undo an already fragile ceasefire that's been in place between the United States and Iran for the last month. The head of US Central Command, Admiral Brad Cooper, told reporters that Iran had used cruise missiles, drones and boats to try to disrupt the mission, and US forces had already sunk six Iranian ships that were targeting civilian vessels in the region. Retired US General Jack Keane told the BBC low-key mine-clearing operations and other such preparations have been underway in the Strait of Hormuz for some time.
19: And we've been in communication with ship owners, ship insurers, and the merchant ship captains themselves for a number of weeks. We told them what our intent is, and we do believe that likely beginning tonight, a number of them will begin to conduct that transit. As of now, there are no plans on our part to do any escorting of vessels through that. We're telling them the straits are clear.
15: U.S. Central Command said guided missile destroyers belonging to the American Navy had passed through the Strait of Hormuz and that American forces were assisting transit for commercial shipping with Navy destroyers and warplanes on hand to shoot down missiles or repel fast boat attacks by Iran. But it's a high-risk strategy, and so far there are few signs that tanker owners seem sufficiently confident or sufficiently insured to take advantage of it. Raman Kapoor is the captain of a crude oil tanker stuck in the Gulf.
12: First and foremost, is my crew's safety first, and then my ship's safety. So as a captain, I would not take this risk at the moment.
15: Writing on his Truth Social platform, Donald Trump said Iran had taken some shots, as he put it, at US allies in the region, among them a South Korean cargo ship, and that no other vessels had been damaged going through the strait. Iran claimed earlier that it had hit a US warship in the region. Perhaps it's time for South Korea to come and join the mission, the president added.
11: David Willis reporting from Washington. In a social media post, the Iranian foreign minister Abbas Araghchi warned the US not to be dragged back into a quagmire. So why has President Trump decided to potentially jeopardize the ceasefire? We asked our North America editor, Sarah Smith.
20: When Donald Trump launches Project Freedom, I don't think he was trying to deliberately provoke the Iranians or trying to disrupt the ceasefire. What he wanted to do was tackle his biggest domestic problem, which is the way the blockade of the Strait of Hormuz is putting prices up here in America and around the world. And that is, of course, what is making his war in Iran so very unpopular with the American public. So the thing is that it was inevitable. If the US was going to try and get tanker ships moving through the strait, that this was going to risk the exchange of fire, which is, of course, exactly what happened today, that threatens the fragile ceasefire. On top of that, we've had Donald Trump saying that the US is ready to launch new attacks on Iran from the American bases in the region if that's what is required. But as I say, I don't think that that was his purpose. The reason that he has been taking this action has got more to do with lowering prices than it has to do with restarting hostilities. It's just that if that was his aim, that hasn't been very successful either, because as a result of what's happened today, the oil price has gone up and the value of the US stock market has gone down a bit.
11: Well, our international editor Jeremy Bowen says the conflict is again at a very dangerous juncture.
21: It was inevitable that something like this was going to happen. And this is the way that wars escalate. These are moments where miscalculations about each other's motives are likely and possible and dangerous. And that is the problem that they're facing at the moment. America's strategic bind is they need to get that straight open. The Iranians want to show that they're going to keep it closed or at least controlled. And the foreign minister today has been saying to MPs that not only are no nuclear talks going on with the Americans, but there will be no going back to the way things were before the war started on the 28th of February, that no hostile vessels from hostile nations would be allowed through, that there would be new mechanisms to control the strait. Let us not forget the strait was open before America and Israel attacked. And now actually opening it has become a major war aim of the war that didn't seem to have clear strategic reasoning behind it when it stopped. As for the Gulf states, deeply alarming. sources I've been speaking to absolutely reflect the public statements as well. The UAE particularly said publicly they will not be intimidated. They brought a whole lot of new weapons from the Americans. So, look, this is a time for steady and calm leadership in Tehran and in Washington. Are we going to get it?
11: Jeremy Bowen. The United Arab Emirates says Iran's attacks on its territory sparked a fire at an oil port, injuring three people. This is the first time the UAE has been targeted since a ceasefire was agreed 4 weeks ago. Local authorities have ordered all schools to return to remote learning for the rest of the week. Inas Rafai is the assistant editor-in-chief at the National Paper, which is based in Abu Dhabi, and has more on the reaction from the UAE.
0: Well, it's been relatively calm. We've had a few weeks now with no alerts. As you probably know, and probably lots of your listeners know, we have these alerts which come to us to our phones, which kind of tell us if there's a missile or anything that's in the vicinity of where we are. So we haven't had any of these alerts for quite some time since the ceasefire, which was announced by Donald Trump and was agreed upon by all of the nations in this region. So it's come as a bit of a shock. We started hearing of alerts in the late afternoon, which first were coming through from Dubai and Sharjah. And then later this evening, they've hit here where I am right now, which is in Abu Dhabi. It seems to have calmed down again. We haven't had any for a couple of hours now, but it's pretty worrying, and it's definitely some sort of escalation that we're witnessing right now. And I think a lot of families have just started to trickle back into the United Arab Emirates. People had been away, they'd left, and some people have started to come back, especially with the news that schools were back to normal learning in classrooms. A lot of families decided to come back. But at the moment, we're going to go back to distance learning, which means parents will be up at the crack of dawn yet again with their laptops and their children. And just that kind of state of unknowing is just descending upon the UAE at the moment.
11: Abu Dhabi-based journalist Inas Rafai. Two people were killed and three others were seriously injured on Monday when a car drove into a central pedestrian zone of the eastern German city of Leipzig. Police say the two dead are a 63-year-old woman and a 77-year-old man, both German nationals. It's the latest in a spate of such incidents in recent years in Germany. Police say the driver, a 33-year-old German man, has now been arrested. The mayor of Leipzig, Burkhard Jung, said it was devastating.
1: A terrible tragedy has unfolded in Leipzig. We're stunned by what has happened. A man has driven at high speed into the shopping district. We're mourning two deaths, with three people currently in a critical condition and many others injured. It's impossible to find the right words to describe this horrific rampage.
11: Authorities say they do not yet know a motive, but say the man has previously suffered from mental illness. With more details about what happened, here's Bethany Bell.
22: We've heard from the Prime Minister of Saxony, the state in where Leipzig is, saying that he's believed to have had psychological issues. He's also a local resident. He, as we know, has been arrested, and the police are continuing their investigations. They've said that two people have lost their lives in this and a number of others injured. They said it was still too early to say the numbers of injured. And there is this very big emergency and rescue operation underway in the centre of town. What we understand is that this car drove along a street that leads towards the pedestrian area in the centre of Leipzig, in the very touristy area, an area where there's a university, where there's sites connected with the composer Johann Sebastian Bach, a very busy area in Leipzig where it's very popular for people to be out in the evening, and this is when the incident happened. The authorities have not said yet whether they believe that this was a deliberate attack or whether it was an accident or something else. What we know is that they have said the suspect is no longer a danger, that it is fine for people in Leipzig to go out in the streets again and wander around. But this is something which has caused great grief and shock.
11: Bethany Bell reporting. You're listening to the newsroom from the BBC World Service. A reminder of our top story. There are fears for the ceasefire in the Middle East after the US and Iran spent a day trading fire as American forces tried to open up the Strait of Hormuz to commercial shipping. Now, 18 months ago, the collapse of a concrete canopy at a railway station in Serbia's second biggest city of Novi Sad killed 16 people and sparked continuing protests across the country. The accident happened at a station that was recently renovated, and still nobody has been brought to justice. Now, critics of the government say they're determined to keep fighting for answers about who was responsible. From Novi Sad, Jill McGriverin reports.
2: For me, coming to this place, it's really emotional. It's always sad. This is like a graveyard.
4: Jelena Bojic is a journalist turned activist who is still haunted by the tragedy of November the 1st, 2024. I met her outside the now deserted station building where the concrete canopy fell. Giant hearts propped against the barricades commemorate the victims. Jelena is one of many still haunted by what happened.
2: This is like a memory that 16 people were killed, and 18 months after that we still do not have justice for these people, and I would say we still do not have peace for these people.

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1: And this is 89.7 NPR News. Good morning, I'm Stu Osborne. Coming up in your local news in about 12 minutes, Columbus Mayor Andrew Ginther putting pressure on city council to purchase a new fire truck for the city. Workers recently paused a strike against Sutphin, the company where the city usually buys fire apparatus.
2: The path to a stable career is changing. From AI to skills-based jobs to the growing immigrant population, Central Ohio workers and employers face opportunities and challenges. 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
4: 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But how? 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
1: And this is 89.7 NPR News. Good morning. I'm Stu Osborne. Coming up in about 10 minutes, some Planned Parenthood clinics in California have started offering aesthetic services, including Botox, to help offset federal funding that President Trump and Congress eliminated last year.
2: Amtrak experienced record ridership last year. Here in Ohio, interest in passenger rail connecting Ohio's major cities, as well as the bordering states, is picking up steam. Columbus is one of the largest cities in the country without a passenger train station. Could that change soon? We're getting the latest updates on passenger rail service in Ohio. Today, on All Sides with Amy Jurevich from 10 to noon on 89.7 NPR News.
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1: 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Rain in the forecast today, a high 73, right now 65 degrees in Columbus. 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
0: It's Morning Edition from NPR News. I'm Amy Martinez.
8: And I'm Leila Fadel. A lot of the South is facing drought. In parts of North Florida, the drought is considered exceptional, the worst category on the federal scale. Water is disappearing from some rivers and lakes, and that's created a unique challenge for some of the state's most famous inhabitants. Regan McCarthy of member station WFSU reports.
9: See, there's 1, 2, 3, 4, 5, 6, 7.
8: Michael Hill is counting alligators.
9: I think this one here has part of his tail missing.
8: Really?
9: I think, unless it's just the way he's curled it.
8: The gators are lined up side by side, almost like lounge chairs at a pool. As we move closer, several slide into what looks like a small pond.
9: This is the last of the water.
8: We're standing on the now mostly dried and cracked floor of Sneed's Smokehouse Lake, not far from Monticello, a small North Florida town. The lake is part of the headwaters for the Osceola River, which at least in this area is also dry.
9: So that's why there's so many alligators, is all this water has gone this direction. We could probably walk all the way along the riverbank here without getting our feet wet.
8: I count at least 41 alligators. Hill says there are even more on the other side of a line of trees. Hill knows this area well. He's a retired biologist who worked to restore this lake through his job with the state. He says besides the lack of rain, one reason for low water levels is that some has seeped into the Floridan aquifer below. That aquifer is one of the most productive in the world. It sits under Florida, as well as parts of Georgia, South Carolina, Alabama, and even some of Mississippi. It's where most of Florida gets its drinking water.
10: I'm on a well. I'm scared on the well. I know where the aquifer is. Look at my pond, how low it is.
8: Lori Kelly sells meat and produce at the Tallahassee Farmers Market. She has a farm in Havana, Florida.
10: You look at all the ponds in our area, we're very, very low. It all goes into play. I do not want to have to redo a new well.
8: Experts say they understand why Kelly's concerned about her well. It all depends on how deep it is. Disappearing water can be linked to lower levels in the aquifer. But that's typically just the surface level. Ming Yi is a professor studying hydrology at Florida State University. He says there's a deeper part of the aquifer where most municipal wells get their water. It works kind of like a sponge.
11: And if you squeeze it, you're going to have some water coming out. But eventually, if there's no supply of water or recharge to the aquifer, the water will be gone.
8: But Yi says that's not a concern yet. Back at the lake, Hill is still counting alligators.
9: You can count another 20, so 61.
12: Yeah.
8: Hill says drought is normal, and eventually these empty lakes and rivers will fill back up.
9: Quarter inch, half inch rains, that's nothing. We need some 4-inch rains and 6-inch rains.
8: And that could be coming. The Atlantic hurricane season starts in June, and while initial forecasts are calling for slightly below normal activity, meteorologists say a tropical storm could do a lot to push the area's rainfall into more normal levels. For NPR News, I'm Regan McCarthy in Tallahassee.

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1: And this is 89.7 NPR News. Good morning. I'm Stu Osborne. JetBlue returning to John Glenn Columbus International Airport this fall after an 18-year absence. The airline announced Monday that it will begin a nonstop flight from Columbus to Fort Lauderdale Hollywood International Airport in November. That story and more of your local news coming up at 6:31. 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
2: Early accident reported on Cosgrain near Hayden Run. Give yourself a little extra time here. Looks like a vehicle in the median at the moment. Police and fire are checking on it right now. 33, a little heavier coming out of Fairfield County on your way up towards Columbus. And we're seeing some construction delays on 62 north of New Albany headed for Johnstown. I'm Johnny Hill from the Total Traffic Center.
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1: This is 89.7 NPR News. Good morning. I'm Stu Osborne. Coming up in about 10 minutes on Marketplace Morning Report, an increasing number of workers in the U.S. are taking up multiple jobs to make ends meet. Could the ongoing war in Iran push even more workers to get another job? That plus all the morning's business news ahead in about 10 minutes. Traffic support comes from Columbus State. 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
2: Traffic is starting to pick up on 33 near Canal Winchester, and an accident scene that is blocking a left lane in both directions on Hayden Run, just east of Cosgray. There are lanes getting by on the right-hand side. And another crash coming in on 62, just north of Central College. I'm Johnny Hill from the Total Traffic Center.
3: Good morning, I'm Sophie Glass-Ryan at the BBC. Armenia is hosting senior European Union leaders today as it seeks closer ties with the bloc. The Armenian Prime Minister has been seeking to diversify his country's traditional alliance with Russia. The BBC's Rayhan Dimitri reports from the Armenian capital, Yerevan.
4: Two developments are expected from today's summit. The EU will launch a new mission of experts to help Armenia counter Russian cyber attacks and information manipulation ahead of crucial parliamentary elections in June. Armenia is also hoping to hear a timeline on visa liberalization with the EU.
3: Police in Indonesia have named the founder of an Islamic boarding school as a suspect in a high-profile sexual abuse case. A lawyer said there could be up to 50 victims. Allegations of sexual harassment at Ndolo Kasumo School in central Java were first reported in 2024. And a report in Britain says modern slavery is at record levels and is set to worsen over the next decade. The country's anti-slavery commissioner said technology had made it easier to recruit and control victims. Sosa Henkoma was recruited to transport weapons and drugs for a violent gang when he was 9 years old.
5: How many judges has been actually been trained on identifying these problems? To this day, we still see young people being criminalized in court for being exploited.
3: I'm Sophie Glass-Ryan at the BBC in London.
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6: It's Sarwey versus the clock. He's going to do it. We are going to see a legal sub-2-hour marathon.
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8: 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Honestly, this is one of the greatest human achievements we've ever had in sport. 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
7: The two-hour marathon barrier has been broken twice. But how? That's on the next On Point.
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1: 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Good morning, I'm Stu Osborne. All this week, WOSU provides an in-depth look at Central Ohio's rapidly changing economy in a series we call Inside Reshaping Work. Young people entering the job market and employers awaiting the next generation face changes. They are navigating new technology, evolving workplaces, and new attitudes. WOSU's George Shilcock looks at how the next generation is preparing.
10: Daria Patel and his three teammates from the Marysville Early College High School have seen the way package delivery is changing. Companies like Amazon are working on autonomous drones to help deliver your new wireless earbuds or that cool band t-shirt. The sophomores and juniors wanted to improve it.
11: What we designed was an algorithm that runs on the drone to provide the fastest route and an app that can provide customers with the support that they need. And if they ever need to track the drone, we got that.
10: Besides writing the code to run the app, the group 3D printed an auto-release winch mechanism on the drone to drop off packages undamaged. Daria and his team did this for the Ohio STEM Learning Network's statewide design challenge at Patel. Patel's Heather Sherman leads the program. She says it illustrates what Patel and other companies are looking for in future employees.
12: We're looking for innovators at Patel.
10: Innovators will be necessary across the job spectrum. A recent International Monetary Fund analysis shows that for for workers, finding or keeping a job will depend more and more on the ability to update or learn new skills. Rich Granger helped the Battelle program with the Ohio Department of Transportation's Drive Ohio agency. Drive Ohio helped develop the question the students set out to solve: how to improve transportation and mobility in the state. Could be drones or electric cars or flying taxis.
0: We had, you know, high school teams pitching us on policy topics. We had kindergartners showing us hand-built prototypes with, you know, wind turbines, and we had middle school teams talking about business models for their drone delivery and battery technology.
10: Granger says young people are considering the job market in new ways. Is a college education necessary? How loyal do workers have to be to a company? And how may new technology affect them?
0: I've done student presentations where they ask what I'm getting paid, and then they also have, you know, dreaming about what they want to accomplish. And I think It's good advice to look at both of those things.
10: Daria says pay isn't something he's thinking about right now, but artificial intelligence is on his mind. He says AI could take over your life, but using it minimally for the important things can help improve a job you're trying to do. Nitish Kolaram Senthil Kumar is part of the Marysville team. Nitish says finding a job and sticking with it may come later in his career, but he wants to find a good fit.
13: 20 to 30, I'll keep switching jobs, finding the best fit. And if I do, and then I would like to progress into the higher boards in my company.
10: Others are taking a different route. Mark Hunter is a training director for the local union of plumbers and pipe fitters, welders, and HVAC service technicians. Hunter says not all STEM fields require a college degree. He says high-level jobs requiring a degree are often reliant on the work done by skilled trades workers. He points to work on the Intel project, data centers, and Ohio State University's new University Hospital Tower.
14: And it's our tradespeople, the electricians, the sheet metal workers, the iron workers, the pipe fitters, the cement finishers, the painters. We're all giving those people the tools to go to work before they get there.
10: Hunter says filling the shortage of skilled tradespeople starts in the classroom. More schools are making it clear that young people don't need a college degree for every job.
14: Yeah, I took the training director role 2.5 years ago, and at the time, our numbers were sub 300 applicants per semester. Now we're seeing applications more in the 600 to 700 range, which is fantastic for us.
10: Battelle's Heather Sherman says there have been great strides in career technical education programs throughout the state.
12: So perhaps you don't need a PhD in engineering. Perhaps you don't need a four-year degree. Perhaps you could go to a local career technical education program and still engage in the STEM workforce.
10: The four Marysville students say they want to get into fields like health, cybersecurity, aerospace engineering, and dental work, which may require a college degree. Nitish says he's worked with coding for a long time already and feels prepared for what comes next. The skills he's learned and had the opportunity to cultivate with Battelle could lead to that job he's eyeing in cybersecurity.
13: I first made a website when I was 10 years old, and that interest kept growing, and that inspired me to make an app that has a beneficial purpose.
10: George Shokok, WOSU News.
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16: From Marketplace, I'm Sabri Benishore. About 8.5 million people in the U.S. hold down more than one job. Basically, 1 in 20 workers, according to the Bureau of Labor Statistics. That is just a smidge lower than last fall, when the percentage of people running multiple gigs hit the highest level since 1999. Marketplace's Kaylee Wells has more.
18: Back in 1999, we were living in the moment before the dot-com bubble burst. Economist Nicole Smith with Georgetown University says,
19: we were spending a lot more time talking about the fact that we have increased levels of automation, what that means for job holders.
18: Sound familiar? Today, it's all about AI replacing entry-level jobs and forcing young people to piece together side hustles.
19: A lot of people are combining their primary job with the gig economy, like DoorDash and Uber and freelance work.
18: There's also a simpler reason why more people are working multiple jobs. More jobs means more money, says economist Corey Staley with Indeed Hiring Lab.
20: And I don't think there's any coincidence, you know, with the cost of a lot of different things going up and inflation. Obviously, you know, we saw that rise.
18: And with the price increases resulting from the war in Iran, Staley says the pressure to get another job might increase.
20: In the last 12 months, real wages only went up by like 0.1%. You know, so essentially real wages haven't changed. But clearly, just in the last, you know, few weeks, the price of gasoline has.
18: In the past 4 months, the percentage of people who work multiple jobs had started to inch downward. But Staley says he'll be watching to see whether stubborn inflation and rising oil prices reverse that. I'm Kaylee Wells for Marketplace.
16: Overall, oil imports to Asia cratered 30% in April to the lowest level since 2015. Meanwhile, many governments there are trying to insulate their populations from the shock by spending more on fuel subsidies or cutting fuel taxes. All right, let's do the numbers. Dow, S&P, and NASDAQ futures are up barely, less than a tenth of a percent. The yield on the 10-year Treasury is 4.44%. And even the Met Gala is not immune to inflation. Ticket prices hit six figures for the first time in the event's 80-year history, $100,000 for the invite-only fundraiser. That is up from $75,000 last year.
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16: Lake Powell, on the border of Utah and Arizona, produces hydropower for nearly 6 million people. A 20-year mega drought fueled by climate change has caused its water levels to fall significantly. And that is changing how water from the Colorado River is being shared between seven states, 30 tribes, and 40 million people. Just a few days ago, California, Arizona, and Nevada announced a water-saving plan. They would try to, quote, stabilize the Colorado River through 2028. It would involve a 13% reduction in California's use of the river water, and Arizona and Nevada would also cut back. For more, we called up Marketplace's Amy Scott. She's host of our climate podcast, How We Survive. She's been following the situation from her home base in Denver. Hi, Amy.
21: Hi, Sabri.
16: Just how bad is the situation right now?
21: Oh, man, it is pretty grim. I mean, you can see it just looking at the mountains here in Colorado and also in Utah. We've had the lowest snowpack on record, which just means less water flowing into the Colorado River, which has already been in decline for most of this century because of overuse and drought, which has been made worse by climate change. So right now, Lake Powell, which is the reservoir created by the Glen Canyon Dam near the Arizona-Utah border, is at risk of falling below the level necessary to generate power or potentially even send water downstream.
16: How do you fix that? Like, the water's got to come from somewhere or not go right. to somewhere else.
21: Yeah, I mean, it's really tough. The federal government has started some emergency measures to prop up Lake Powell by releasing water from the Flaming Gorge Reservoir, which is upstream on the Green River in Wyoming. So up to a third of its current storage will be released over the coming year. It's also reducing how much water is released from Lake Powell to downstream communities, which will mean significant water restrictions. And one interesting development, San Diego County has excess water actually from its desalination plant. And so it's talking with Nevada and Arizona about potentially selling some of its water to make up for some of those shortages.
16: And I know from listening to your podcast that you have visited that plant.
21: Yeah, it's interesting. So Howie Survive did a whole season on the water crisis in the West a few years ago, and we toured this plant in Carlsbad, California, that pumps in water from the Pacific Ocean and treats it through a process called reverse osmosis. I tried tasting it. It's totally normal. Here's a clip from our tour from Michelle Peters, who is now the CEO of Channelside Water Resources, which owns the plant.
2: It's not going to be the end-all be-all solution for everyone. It's not going to be the one thing that we can do, and that's it. But it is very much a fantastic tool to have in the tool belt when you're looking at how to increase new water supply sources.
21: San Diego County wouldn't actually pipe desalinated water to Arizona or Nevada, but the county itself holds rights to the Colorado River, some Colorado River water. So this would involve selling some of its allocation to these other users and then using the proceeds to produce more desalinated water. I should say desal is a bit controversial. It's really energy intensive, and there are concerns about the brine that is created as a byproduct and how it affects marine life. But no question, there will continue to be growing demand for desalination around the world as climate change and overuse threaten water supplies.
16: Amy Scott, host of Marketplace's climate podcast, How We Survive. Amy, thank you so much.
21: You're welcome.
16: Our producers are Emma Condon, Tamar Fagan, Ashley Rodriguez, Ariana Rosas, and Erica Soderstrom. Our senior producer is Alex Schroeder. Our supervising senior producer is Meredith Gerritsen-Morby. And in New York, I'm Sabri Benishour with the Marketplace Morning Report.

0: This is NPR News.
1: And this is 89.7 NPR News. Good morning, I'm Stu Osborne. Coming up in about 10 minutes on the Marketplace Morning Report, the White House is considering a new oversight of AI safety. Hear more about what is behind the Trump administration reversing course on AI policy. 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
2: Plenty of freeway delay, including 70 westbound approaching 256 into that east outer belt, and again starting at 33 towards downtown. 71 north heavy off of Frank Road, and 33 east slow coming down out of Union County towards Dublin. Accident 161 eastbound at Beach Road off to the right. I'm Johnny Hill from the Total Traffic Center.
3: 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His latest novel, Ghost Town, unearths the buried ghosts of 1970s suburbia while exploring how the past haunts the present. Tom will be joined in conversation with WOSU's Cassie Rose, May 7th at the Drexel Theater. 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
4: It's Sarway versus the clock. He's going to do it. 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
9: Support comes from the James at Ohio State. Cancer. For some, it's one of life's fiercest foes. But not at the James, where a team of nearly 300 specialists and over 1,500 researchers are working together to create a cancer-free world.
8: I'm Claire Roth. The primary election is today, and in addition to voting for statewide candidates and races for senator, governor, and attorney general, Columbus voters are considering whether to change the city's emergency response. Issue 5 would amend the city's charter to create an alternative crisis response team for nonviolent emergencies. They're just the latest Ohio municipality to consider such an effort, and WOSU's Ali Vugrinsik has been reporting on what it would look like for the city. Hey, Ali.
10: Hi, Claire.
8: So tell us exactly what would happen if voters approve this measure.
10: So the measure creates a team of clinicians, social workers, EMTs, folks like that, to answer 911 calls that don't involve weapons or an intent to harm someone. Think behavioral health problems, situations involving someone who is homeless, maybe some substance use calls. It formally sets up a department and an advisory board to oversee all of that. Chana Wiley, who is co-chairing the campaign for Issue 5, calls it a more compassionate response.
11: Sometimes the presence of an officer sometimes will escalate even if they haven't done anything but try to help a person, you know.
10: And Wiley says that bystanders can call for help without feeling like they'll victimize someone who was maybe in distress but wasn't actually committing a crime.
8: Help us understand the lead up to this idea and this amendment on the ballot.
10: An advocacy group called Columbus Safety Collective formed in 2020. They've been working with city leaders for about 6 years to get some of these changes in place. And in fact, Columbus already has a lot of alternative crisis response programs. The city puts a social worker in the 911 call center to help determine the best way to de-escalate some situations. They also have a mobile crisis response unit that pairs clinicians with police. They have a couple other things going on as well. A city council member told me that the city already puts about $7 million toward these programs. The idea behind this amendment is to put all of those existing pieces under one office and then also expand them.
8: Help us understand the sort of precedent there is for this in the state of Ohio. It's not a totally unique program, right?
10: It's actually not particularly unique at all. We have a lot of programs like this in Ohio. When Columbus was working on this program, they looked at Dayton's Mediation Response Unit, which is a non-police team that responds to things like neighbor conflicts, noise complaints, loitering, welfare checks. Here's how one of those mediators in Dayton describes what they do.
0: We respond to low emergent 911 and police calls within the city of Dayton. Anything that involves people in conflict, but not weapons or history of extreme violence or aggression.
10: Cincinnati also has a program. That one sends two-person non-police teams that include one behavioral health clinician to the appropriate type of calls. Cleveland recently enacted a new law called Tanisha's Law that creates an unarmed crisis response team, and it places mental health clinicians in their 911 dispatch center, among some other things. Shaker Heights and four other nearby cities have a team called First Call that's very similar. And a lot of these cities also require crisis intervention training for police or have additional optional training if police officers are interested.
5: So when it comes to the amendment that's on the ballot today in Columbus, do you have any idea how likely it is to pass?
10: I can't predict the future, but my guess is that it is going to pass. I haven't seen a lot of opposition to this. The police union initially worried that this was an attempt to defund the police. Some other unions had concerns about staffing and safety and their union contracts. But everyone sat down and talked it out. They came to what I guess is a pretty good compromise. And all the major players are pretty much on board. So we'll just have to see if the voters are also on board.
5: Ali Vugrinsik with WOSU, thanks so much.
10: Of course, thank you, Claire.
5: That's all today from the Ohio Newsroom. We'll talk with you tomorrow.

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12: 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Chance of showers and storms today, high 73. Showers tonight, a low 50. More rain in the forecast for your Wednesday, a high of 60 degrees. Right now, 62 in Columbus. 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
13: From Marketplace, I'm Sabri Benishore in New York. The U.S. government's attitude toward regulating artificial intelligence has been on a long roller coaster across multiple presidential administrations. The Trump administration's approach has been mostly hands-off, but that is changing. Most recently, the New York Times reported the president thinking about setting up a safety vetting process for AIs. Marketplace's Nova Sappho has more.
15: President Trump has been loath to regulate AI. On the first day of his second term, he scrapped President Biden's executive order requiring AI companies to disclose safety and security risks. Just 2 months ago, the White House sent Congress a policy framework that would, among other things, preempt state-level AI regulations. But then, AI startup Anthropic made a big announcement. It was holding back from the general public its latest model called Mythos, because it was too good at detecting cyber vulnerabilities. Within days, Treasury Secretary Scott Bessent and Federal Reserve Chair Jerome Powell held a meeting with bank CEOs to talk about the potential risks to the financial system. Now the White House is reportedly in discussions about forming a working group of industry and government officials to consider a process for assessing a new AI model's safety risks, potentially overseen by several agencies. The New York Times says the process could mirror one being developed in the UK. I'm Nova Sappho for Marketplace.
13: Another area of artificial intelligence that is drawing the government's attention is how young people use it as a friend or even romantic partner. Congress is mulling over a bill that would ban companies from letting people under 18 interact with so-called AI companions. These are AIs that simulate personal relationships. Ashley Gold, a reporter at Axios, spoke with this, about this with our Marketplace Tech Show.
16: This bill from Senator Josh Hawley is basically meant to keep kids safe online in this new online world of AI chatbots. It doesn't seek to keep minors from using AI entirely. I think it rules out using AI like in educational contexts and stuff like that. But if it's a chatbot that wants to be your friend or give you advice or have some sort of emotional interaction, that's what they're trying to keep minors from using. So it would ban companies from providing these AI companions for anyone under 18, which is pretty broad. And there are some folks that think that it goes a little too far and that there are some First Amendment issues there. But it's popular. It's bipartisan, and it passed the committee unanimously.
13: That's Ashley Gold, a senior tech policy reporter at Axios. 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Let's do the numbers. Dow, S&P, and NASDAQ futures are pretty much flat, doing a whole lot of nothing. The 10-year Treasury yield is at 4.44%. Anthropic and several major Wall Street firms, including Goldman Sachs, are creating a new AI company. It would help businesses, specifically private equity firms for now, use Anthropic's Claude model and keep up with its rapidly changing abilities. Goldman Sachs Group stock is up 0.5% in pre-market trading.
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13: Some Americans in the United States are waking up to find out immigration detention centers will soon be built in their communities. They say the facilities are seemingly bought overnight without public input, and there's little to no notice given to local governments. As Scott Massioni from WYPR reports, it can all be traced back to a war-focused contracting method Immigration and Customs Enforcement has been using to its advantage.
3: In Western Maryland, protesters gather outside a Washington County Commissioner's meeting. Patrick DiTillio is among those voicing opposition to the Department of Homeland Security's plan to retrofit an 825,000 square foot warehouse into an ICE detention center.
4: I am horrified at the idea and angry and upset.
3: The county commissioners say the center will create jobs and believe it can operate humanely. DHS used a military contracting method called the Worldwide Expeditionary Multiple Award Contract, or WEXMAC, to broker a $215 million deal to quickly purchase and build a facility that could hold as many as 1,500 people. Michael Riston is a former DOD intelligence professional and co-founder of Project Saltbox, a group that monitors ICE.
17: It gives them this intensely fast way of just expediting the procurement process, but then also standing up what they consider turnkey detention facilities.
3: WEXMAC was first used during the Biden administration for international emergency situations like natural disasters to set up camps and provide aid using pre-approved contractors. But the Trump administration designated WEXMAC for domestic use last year as ICE scrambles to find enough space to fit detainees.
17: They're essentially treating the United States as a war zone, and it's just bringing this enormous level of opacity to what has been a more or less transparent process in the past.
3: Senator Elizabeth Warren recently wrote to the Defense Department over concerns of military contractors running these detention centers. Aaron Reichlin Melnick, a senior fellow at the American Immigration Council, cites Camp East Montana in Texas as one example.
18: That facility has seen over 100 violations over the course of the 8 months that it's been in operation, and three people have died there already.
3: Local residents are worried about the stress the facilities will put on local water systems, property values, and emergency services. Patrick DiTillio says there was no accountability.
4: I think there could have been significant more steps where public involvement could have happened.
3: ICE has awarded about $1 billion in WEXMAC funding so far, but it can be used for up to $65 billion. In Baltimore, I'm Scott Massioni for Marketplace.
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19: You're listening to Morning Edition here on 89.7 NPR News. Coming up in our next hour, skiing star Lindsey Vonn's Olympic downhill comeback in February ended in a spectacular crash that shattered her leg. Most people would not want to appear in public, but Vonn is built differently. The ear-opening interview coming up in about 20 minutes.
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1: This is Morning Edition on 89.7 NPR News. Good morning, I'm Stu Osborne. Coming up in about 15 minutes, video game retailer GameStop wants to buy the considerably larger eBay for $56 billion. NPR's Layla Fadel asks Wall Street Journal reporter Lauren Thomas about that offer. 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
2: I-70 East still heavy coming over from Rome Hilliard Road, trying to get off onto 670 East in the construction. 70 West heavy at Bryce, but a couple problems on the north outer belt. And a fender bender off to the left, 270 East beyond Sawmill. Another crash, 270 East approaching 315. I'm Johnny Hill from the Total Traffic Center.
3: Amtrak experienced record ridership last year. Here in Ohio, interest in passenger rail connecting Ohio's major cities, as well as the bordering states, is picking up steam. Columbus is one of the largest cities in the country without a passenger train station. Could that change soon? We're getting the latest updates on passenger rail service in Ohio. 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
1: 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Chance of showers and thunderstorms throughout the day today, a high 73. Showers remain in the forecast tonight with a low 50, and tomorrow for your Wednesday as well with a high of 60 degrees. Right now it's 62 degrees in Columbus.
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5: 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I'm Layla Fadel.
6: 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Millions were

0: Live from NPR News in Washington, I'm Korva Coleman. Defense Secretary Pete Hegseth says the ceasefire between the U.S. and Iran is not over. He and the chairman of the Joint Chiefs of Staff, General Dan Kane, held a press conference this morning. They discussed the new U.S. military operation to help commercial ships get through the Strait of Hormuz. Meanwhile, the United Arab Emirates says it came under Iranian drone and missile attacks yesterday. NPR's Daniel Estrin reports from Tel Aviv.
1: After weeks of a ceasefire with Iran, there's been an escalation and concerns about a return to war. The U.S. Navy broke through Iran's blockade of the Strait of Hormuz and escorted two American-flagged merchant shipping vessels through. Then the United Arab Emirates says it was attacked by Iran for the first time since a ceasefire was announced a month ago. An Israeli military official told reporters that Israel is closely monitoring the situation and is on high alert. But Israel has not imposed any new emergency restrictions on public gatherings like there were during the height of the Iran war. Daniel Estrin, NPR News, Tel Aviv.
0: Former State Department negotiator and Middle East analyst Aaron David Miller warns that the military situation in the Middle East appears perilous.
2: We could be on the cusp of a serious escalation, largely because I think both sides still believe that they have the power to escalate. Both sides believe that time is still on their side and that the pain threshold of the other is lower. And both have quite different goals.
0: He spoke to NPR's Morning Edition. Stocks opened higher this morning, a day after crude oil prices climbed to their highest level this year. NPR's Scott Horsley reports the Dow Jones Industrial Average jumped about 260 points in early trading.
3: Crude oil prices have come down slightly from their peak on Monday, but the U.S. benchmark is still well above $100 a barrel, and investors are growing nervous that relief could be a long time in coming. Futures contracts for Brent oil to be delivered 6 months from now are still priced above $90 a barrel. Retail gasoline prices in the U.S. continue to climb. AAA says the average price of regular gas rose more than 2 cents overnight to about $4.48 a gallon. China has temporarily halted fireworks production in an area of Hunan province after a deadly explosion at a fireworks factory. China supplies the vast majority of fireworks used in the United States, including for this year's 250th anniversary celebrations. Scott Horsley, NPR News, Washington.
0: Several southern Republican-led states are moving to redraw their congressional districts. This follows the Supreme Court's decision last week on the Voting Rights Act. The High Court gave Louisiana the right to redraw its districts as well. Early voting was underway before the U.S. House races were suspended. Tennessee and Alabama lawmakers have opened special sessions to redraw their districts as well. This is NPR. The nominees for this season's Tony Awards for the Best on Broadway have been announced. One of the nominees for Best Play is Liberation. Yesterday, it was awarded a Pulitzer Prize. Playwright Bess Wool has created a drama inspired by her mother, a women's liberation activist in the 1970s. Other Best Play nominees are The Ballisters, Giant, and Little Bear Ridge Road. One of the busiest immigration courts in California has stopped hearing cases as it prepares to close at the end of the year. From member station KQED, Katie D. Benedetti reports, the Trump administration has fired nearly 100 immigration judges this year.
4: San Francisco's immigration court will shift its backlog of more than 100,000 cases to a smaller court in the East Bay next year. That court in Concord was set up to handle overflow and has just 5 judges. Here's former Judge Shira Levine, who was fired last year.
5: Simply dumping thousands and thousands of cases onto that same court would not seem to further the goal of fairly alleviating the backlog.
4: Some hearings are being pushed years into the future, while others are reset on short notice. Levine says both are making it harder for asylum seekers to get due process. For NPR News, I'm Katie DiBenedetti in San Francisco.
0: The National Weather Service says late-season snow is falling on central Colorado and southern Wyoming today. Denver and other areas will get several inches of snow. I'm Korva Coleman, NPR News in Washington.
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7: Welcome to All Sides with Amy Jurevich. While the Northeast Corridor is still the most popular Amtrak line, interest in passenger rail is growing. Amtrak experienced record ridership last year, and new lines have exceeded expectations. But what about the future of Amtrak in Ohio and in Columbus? In the fall, Toledo will host the premier passenger rail conference in the nation. Was the selection of an Ohio city for this important event a predictor of what's to come? Joining us now is Amtrak Senior Public Relations Manager Mark Maglieri. Welcome to All Sides, Mark.
8: Good morning, Amy. It's primary election day, I understand, in Ohio. I never had a chance to vote there since we moved when I was in junior high.
7: Oh. But,
8: it's a big day across the country. Several states that have primaries. Hope people get out and vote if there's a race where they live.
7: Yes, it is. It is primary election day. You have till 7:30 tonight to vote. All right, back to the trains. We're not voting on trains. President Trump.
8: But in Ohio has. Remember back when Governor Strickland was running for re-election and John Kasich was running against him. Part of the campaign had to do with trains, and that outcome has put Ohio where it is now with service across the northern tier overnight, two trains each way, and service through Cincinnati only six times a week. You were on the brink of having more, and the folks in Michigan and the folks in Illinois got the money that Ohio turned back. So elections, whether it's the mayor or a state legislator or a city council member or a governor, make a difference. Because that's how the democracy is supposed to work, right? You vote for people who say they're going to do things, and they do, hopefully, what they say they're going to do.
7: Yeah, if memory serves correct, Governor Kasich, once he became governor, turned down rail money, right?
8: He did. He turned down several dozens of millions. And part of it was that the service was mischaracterized. The funding program that supported this out of Congress was called the Intercity High Speed and Passenger Rail Funding. But it was never going to be really high speed. Mm. And what it did was arm people who were opposed to it saying, it's not going to be high speed. And it wasn't going to be. So the fact is that there were some positioning issues in that. The same thing happened in Wisconsin, by the way, when Governor Walker was elected there. But the fact is it's a different time now. And there's a better federal program out there for starting passenger rail than we've ever seen before. And it's still on the books and lots of places, 69 places across the country are all competing for some of that money, including the plans in Ohio. I understand you'll have a MORPC representative in the next segment.
7: Yep.
8: They've been a driving force on this connecting Columbus on Midwest Connect from Pittsburgh across to Columbus up to Fort Wayne, where they're involved very heavily there and on to Chicago. That's a live issue. And three C's and a D, which is Cleveland, Columbus, Cincinnati via Dayton, although the mayor of Crestline likes to call it four C's and a D because it would go through her town. that's a live option, too. Those are both under study. Those are both moving forward. And there's plenty of examples around the country where we've started service in the last couple of years where it's amazing the number of people who want to ride well beyond expectations. Mm.
7: Well, a while back, President Trump had proposed some budget cuts for Amtrak, and this could mean reduced service and reliability while placing the future of passenger rail at risk. But more recently, there was news from U.S. Transportation Secretary Sean Duffy. He announced in April $2 billion as an investment into the modernization of America's rail infrastructure. So what does that $2 billion mean for Amtrak?
8: Well, that's across the rail industry, right? Mm-hmm. And primarily in our country, certainly outside the Northeast, our trains run on tracks owned by the freight railroads. So the better the freight railroads are beneath our wheels, the better it is for our service. So that's very important. And having a relationship with the folks who own the tracks, which primarily in Ohio are two railroad companies, CSX and NS, having them be vital companies that are doing great work hauling stuff enables them to also haul people. And we work with those two around the country. One of them, CSX, hosts our train that we just started last August between Mobile and New Orleans, where that train is really exceeding expectations. So it's a mixed network, and we're using their tracks. But the healthier they are, the healthier our service can be.
7: Now, my understanding is that the Trump administration pulled $2 billion in funding from a rail project in California and is redistributing that money kind of nationwide. So what's Amtrak's position on that, the pulling the money from California to give it to other places?
8: Well, we don't take positions on political issues, but certainly a bigger, better passenger rail network in the U.S. benefits all of us. And the California issue is still very much alive. They're still pressing forward in California. That was meant to be a high-speed network that voters approved, linking basically the San Francisco Bay Area and Los Angeles. It's not been moving at a pace that anyone there is satisfied with. And you know, if you make promises and you don't keep them, or you make promises and you're having trouble keeping them, you lay yourself open for things to go badly. That's why we're calling the old Ohio plan a high-speed rail plan when it wasn't, enabled the opponents to say, well, wait a minute, you're not telling us the truth. That's why things like our new service that's only 2 years old between St. Paul and Chicago, we put out ridership projections, but we keep exceeding the ridership projections. I think we're better off over-delivering than under-promising.
7: Yeah. The money, federal money, is from the Federal Railroad Administration. I mean, does Amtrak have much sway in where the money goes whenever it comes to the Federal Railroad Administration?
8: Well, these grants are administered, you're exactly right, Amy, by the FRA. And they decide, of those 69, for example, places around the country that were in step one of a plan to increase rail service, they picked those 69. And they're going to pick the folks who are making it to step two, in fact, they largely have. And then they will pick who gets to step three. And the goal here is to have a defensible and explainable and doable program to get from step one to step two, step two to step three. And it's organized that way for a reason. So we don't wind up with a lot of blue sky and big bucks and nothing happening.
7: So pivoting to Ohio, here in Ohio, the future of passenger rail involves routes connecting major cities in Ohio to the rest of the country, to other states around us. There are two major passenger rail proposals in development right now. You mentioned both of them. They're both in step two. It's called the Midwest Connect, and that one would connect Chicago, Fort Wayne, Columbus, and Pittsburgh. And then the other one is called the Three C's and a D, Cincinnati, Dayton, Columbus, and Cleveland. Does Amtrak both of them are in step two. So does Amtrak prefer one proposal over the other? Is Amtrak involved in both proposals?
8: Well, we are involved in both proposals, but we're not in the business of if you will, picking winners. We're working closely with the Ohio Rail Development Commission and with MORPC on both of these. In addition, there's one other thing out there I should mention. That's our train, the Cardinal, that runs six times a week, 3 days each way through Cincinnati. There's another plan afoot to make that train daily, and we're working on that one directly with the FRA. So Cincinnati would have a train every day instead of three times a week each way. So those are all very live options, and they're all in study. They're all moving forward, and we're working with all parties. That's why we attended. We had our vice chair of our board of directors in Columbus with me and others a couple of Saturdays ago at the All Aboard Ohio meeting. You're going to hear from John, I guess, later. In this hour. And we're working with everyone who wants to have more service. It might not even be us running it. I mean, there's not been an operator decision for some of these, but we believe there should be more passenger rail service out there and more choice besides I-71 and I-75 and I-70 to get around Ohio and everywhere else.
7: This is All Sides on 89.7 NPR News. We're talking about the expansion of Amtrak with Senior Public Relations Manager for Amtrak, Mark Maglieri. You mentioned this idea of changing this train in Cincinnati from being 3 days a week to every day. What would it connect Cincinnati to? Which city? Where does it go?
8: The Cardinal operates now three times a week from Chicago down to Indianapolis to Cincinnati, across northern Kentucky, through Charlottesville to Washington, then up the Northeast Corridor to D.C., and from D.C. up to New York City. So that that train is running today, and it is often sold out because it only runs three times a week each way. In fact, a lot of our trains around the country are selling out, not just because of the gasoline prices, not just because of the airline issues that have taken place, whether it's a collapsing budget airline or just the hassles of flight, because people are understanding that windshield time is wasted time. You can't really get anything done. I mean, my son has a Tesla, one of my sons. And it might have some self-driving ability, but I'm not taking my eyes off the road when I'm in that car. That you can be more productive and do everything safely on a train you really shouldn't be doing while driving. And if you give people a choice, they might not pick it every time, but they'll pick it when it makes sense for them, and they'll have a choice. Right now, there isn't one. You can't really fly from Columbus to Cleveland or Columbus to Cincinnati or Dayton, right? And the intercity bus network is very, very small now versus when I started this job 25 years ago. So your choices are driving, walking, borrowing a car, renting one, or staying home.
7: You mentioned, you know, we talked about the Midwest Connect route and the 3Cs and a D both being in step two of this process. And then you said that there's a study happening about whether to make that train in Cincinnati every day. Why does it take so long to make these decisions?
8: Well, we have a process here in our country, and where we have things like environmental clearance, right? You know, if people sometimes compare what happens in the U.S. to what happens in China, where they can just mow down neighborhoods, push people out of the way, and do whatever the government, central government, thinks is right. That's not our process here in the U.S. Is it methodical? Yes. Is it fast? No. Is it worth it? Absolutely.
7: And you mentioned rising gas prices, and we talked about how Amtrak had a record-breaking year last year, and gas prices were not as high as they are now. So how do you expect gas prices, if they continue to see these record-breaking levels, what's that going to do to your ridership? What's your anticipation there?
8: Well, we're up about 5% year to date. So we're on this trajectory, we're going to beat last year's record. And then a lot of places, the only thing that's really holding ridership down is not enough fleet. I mean, that train that runs, I've mentioned, for the Gulf Coast between Mobile and New Orleans, that train sells out repeatedly. We've already crossed 100,000 customers on it, and we wind up turning people away. Same thing in our new service between St. Paul and Chicago. We believe, and the states who sponsor these services believe, these trains are too small. But there's not been a steady stream of money to build new trains. It's not like, you know, someone has a plant waiting for us to order trains, and they're going to be there next week, or there's a used car lot where we can buy trains. So we're very much constrained on fleet. That's why we announced a couple weeks ago we're refleeting, finally, some of these overnight trains that go through Cleveland and Toledo and Cincinnati. And some of the states and we are refleeting some of the other networks where we're using equipment
7: what does refleeting mean?
8: Replacing the trains, because some of the trains we're using are using equipment that's 50 years old, and you can drive a 50-year-old car every day if you want, but you'll find it to be more and more expensive to maintain. And we've added power outlets, we've added Wi-Fi to these trains, but when it's built in, it's better than just tacking it on. So, and we're going to expand with the help of these states, the amount of fleet, the size of the trains, the number of seats that are running between these markets to help meet some of the demand, because the demand is there.
7: Back to Ohio just for a minute. I mentioned in the introduction that in the fall, Toledo is going to host the premier passenger rail conference in the nation. Can you tell me about trains in Toledo? Because we mentioned Cincinnati several times. We've talked about, you know, adding trains here in Columbus. But what are trains like in Toledo?
8: Toledo has what Cleveland has, which is four trains a day each way, two that go to Chicago. The other two wind up in New York and Boston and in Washington, D.C. And just like Cleveland and just like Cincinnati, they go through there very late at night or very early in the morning, because their schedules are timed to connect with trains at either end. So Ohio has been in the middle, and because it's in the middle and the trains aren't really Ohio oriented, you get what you get because the trains are going further. The way these services really do well is when they're built for the market. Just like that Borealis train between St. Paul and Chicago, it runs between St. Paul and Chicago on a schedule that's built for those three states. What's being talked about with Midwest Connect or 3 or 4 C's and a D is the same kind of thing. A schedule oriented to the cities it serves, not just being cities along the way, which are important, and the service is valuable that connects across the country, but it's not Ohio oriented. State-sponsored services are state-centric. The states tell us what schedules they want. They tell us what fares to charge. They tell us what beer and what sandwich to have in the cafe car. There's a reason why there's muffalettas on that Mardi Gras service between Mobile and New Orleans. That's what the local people want.
7: But Ohio doesn't get a say because we're in the middle of the line, right?
8: Well, on a national train, no. But if you have a state-sponsored train, which is what all these conversations are about, three-year season AD or Midwest Connect, the states tell us what they want. And our job is to deliver what they want. And if they want Dr. Pepper and not Dr. Pepper, they tell us. That's why the train that goes between Oklahoma and Texas has Dr. Pepper on it, because that's what the states want.
7: Well, we've been speaking with Amtrak Senior Public Relations Manager Mark Magliari. Thank you so much for your time today, Mark.
8: Always happy to be with you, Amy. Happy to be on public radio.
7: All right. Thank you. Coming up, the Mid-Ohio Regional Planning Commission joins us with updates on connecting Ohio's major cities via rail. That is When All Sides continues on 89.7 NPR News.

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None of this is possible without you.

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3: Have you ever wondered why healthcare treats rather than prevents? That's the central question of a new book called The Preventioneers. Find out why adopting a true prevention mindset is essential to protecting public health and building a more resilient future. From fire prevention to car safety to reducing smoking rates, prevention is the key. That's tomorrow on All Sides with Amy Jurevich from 10 to noon on 89.7 NPR News. You're listening to All Sides. I'm your host, Amy Jurevich. Columbus is one of the fastest growing cities in the country. It is also the largest city in the U.S. with no rail-based public transit. No passenger rail, no subway, no streetcars. But interest in passenger rail connecting Ohio's major cities is growing. At a recent Mid-Ohio Regional Planning Commission event on expanding passenger rail in Ohio, former U.S. Transportation Secretary Ray LaHood said, "It's going to happen." We're talking about the latest in passenger rail developments this hour on All Sides, and joining us now is Parag Agrawal, Chief Mobility and Development Officer for the Mid-Ohio Regional Planning Commission, also known as MORPC. Welcome to All Sides.
4: Good morning, Amy. Thank you for inviting me.
3: So that former Transportation Secretary LaHood seems confident. He says passenger rail is going to happen. Are you that optimistic?
4: Yes. As the former Secretary of Rail LaHood basically mentioned, all the stars are aligning right now. There's so much energy in the passenger rail world, and we are very optimistic that the Central Ohio residents will soon be taking the train to go to Chicago, to go to Cleveland, and to go to Cincinnati.
3: Okay, so there are two possible rail projects that both involve Columbus, and they're both at step two of this big three-step process, right? One is called the Midwest Connect that connects Chicago, Fort Wayne, Columbus, and Pittsburgh. The other one is called 3 C's and a D. That's Cincinnati, Dayton, Columbus, and Cleveland. Is one of these projects further along than the other, or are they kind of tied?
4: No, Amy. So both the projects have completed step one, and we will be starting with the step two. What is step two? Step two is basically the service delivery plan that will be starting in fall of this year. When I talk about service delivery plan, it talks about how many trains there will be, what will be the frequency of the trains, where will the stations be, how much will it cost? What will be the operational cost? What will be the capital costs? So I know there are so many questions surrounding the passenger rail project, and all these questions will be answered through our service delivery plan that will be starting this fall. So both the projects, the service delivery plan will be starting this fall.
3: All right. So if both are starting this fall, can we do two simultaneously?
4: Exactly.
3: Yes.
4: So both the projects are part of something called the Corridor ID program of Federal Railroad Administration. The state Ohio Rail Development Commission is leading the 3C plus D corridor, and MORPC, working with City of Fort Wayne, is leading the Midwest Connect.
3: Okay, so if I was to ask you if you have a favorite, then are you supposed to say the Midwest Connect is your preferred plan because that's yours?
4: And I will say that both the projects will benefit the Ohio residents. So MORPC is rooting for both the projects.
3: Okay, but how did MORPC end up as the lead for the Midwest Connect instead of the other one?
4: So again, State of Ohio is taking the lead for 3C plus D.
3: Because it's all Ohio,
4: I guess.
3: It's all
4: Ohio.
3: Yeah.
4: It's
3: okay.
4: All Ohio. But we do work very closely with the state, although they are the leads, but we do work very closely with them. And the Fort Wayne is the lead on the Midwest Connect project. Mm. And Mid-Ohio Regional Planning Commission is taking the lead for the Ohio side, working with our Central Ohio communities.
3: Okay. We talked about how they're both heading into step two. You said you'll be doing a lot of work on step two in the fall. I just was talking with the public relations Mark from Amtrak about it's such a long process. And he explained why it's a long process. And I do understand there's regulations, there's thought put into it, but it really feels like a long process. Do you feel like we've been doing this forever?
4: Exactly. So this is what we hear from all the residents all the time. So, but if you look at Midwest Connect project basically goes through four or five different states. Mm-hmm.

0: We are working with Illinois, we are working with Indiana, we are working with state of Ohio, we are working with West Virginia, and we are working with Pennsylvania. So again, it's a big multi-state project, but the difference this time from the previous times are that we are part of the federal program right now. I know that in the last 10, 11 years, residents have always heard about a passenger rail connecting Columbus to Chicago. But the thing that's different right now is that we are part of the federal program and we are following the process. And the residents will be hearing from us very soon.
1: Does it hurt our chances if we have two different projects that are involved in this federal process? Is there really truly a chance that we can get two federal projects approved?
0: I think it only enhances our chances because as our previous Amtrak friend told us, we are trying to create a network of passenger rail and we are trying to create a network of multimodal transportation network in Ohio. It's not only about one line, but it's basically creating a network so that people do not only have to drive to go to Cincinnati, Cleveland, or Chicago. So again, the network is the key. And we are trying to create a network connecting the Ohio cities and also connecting to the cities through Midwest.
1: Do you feel that... Are we competing? Because these are both federal projects. The federal government asked us to go into step two. Are we competing with other parts of the country? Like, are people in other states talking about this everywhere?
0: Oh, definitely. Yeah. So there are 69 projects throughout the country.
1: Oh, yeah. Mark mentioned that. Okay. 69 projects. So this is two of 69.
0: Exactly. Okay. So there are two of these 69. So there are 69 projects, which are basically going through the same process as us. And the thing which we want to emphasize, which I want to emphasize right now, when we talk about passenger rail, it's not only about moving people. It's about economic development, how we can grow the Ohio economy to our next level, how we can grow the economies of smaller cities like Lima, Fort Wayne in Indiana, Newark, Ohio. Studies after studies have shown passenger rail transit helps to grow the economies. Nowadays, employers want to locate to places where have multimodal transportation options. So it's not only about moving the people around. It's also about economic development. It's about job creation. It's about job retention.
1: We decided to do this update on rail because recently the Ohio Rail Summit took place. We'll be talking with one of the organizers in just a little bit of the Ohio Rail Summit. But it seemed from looking at pictures from the Ohio Rail Summit that the 3Cs and a D project had momentum there. That was like, I don't know. I wasn't at the summit. It was just anecdotal. Do they like the 3Cs and a D better?
0: No, definitely. 3C plus D has much more momentum because this project is only through Ohio or connecting all cities of Ohio. Midwest Connect is a much bigger project, as I mentioned, connecting four or five different states. So Midwest Connect project will benefit the entire Midwestern communities. And 3C plus D project is basically connecting the cities of Ohio.
1: This is All Sides on 89.7 NPR News. We're talking about the future of passenger rail in Ohio with Parag Agrawal, Chief Mobility and Development Officer for the Mid-Ohio Regional Planning Commission, MORPSE. So tell me more about what step two is. You said that in the fall, you're going to map out, you know, where the stations will be, which way the rail lines will go. What do you do for step two?
0: So for the step two, we are talking about something called the service delivery plan. We are talking about the alignment, like which route the passenger rails will take. We are talking about the station locations. There are many communities in central Ohio, like Dublin, Delaware, Marysville, Newark, which are interested in having a passenger rail station in their communities. So we will be working with each community to identify a proper station location. We are talking about the train frequency. As the Amtrak friend just told us that there's very limited service in Ohio for passenger rail. We'll be talking about the frequency of the trains. And the most important part is how much will these trains cost us? The capital cost of these passenger rail trains, the operational cost of these passenger rail trains. I will also mention one more thing. So we are also talking, we talk with Amtrak all the time. But we are also talking to Brightline.
1: Oh, yes. Okay. Yeah. There's a competitor. It's not just Amtrak's world.
0: Exactly.
1: Yeah.
0: So, again, we are talking to Brightline. So, as you know, Brightline is the first privately operated train network in the U.S. Connecting right now, they are connecting Miami to Orlando. We are talking to Brightline. We a couple of months back, we visited Brightline West, which will basically connecting Vegas to Los Angeles.
1: Oh, okay.
0: So again, we are trying to get the best option available to the Ohio residents and to see which fits our needs the most.
1: It's hard to remember that there's other options because Amtrak kind of became like Kleenex or Xerox, and it's just what you say whenever you talk about passenger rail.
0: Exactly. Yeah. They have the most widely used network in the U.S. And Amtrak, we work very closely with Amtrak. We have very, very regular communications with them. But again, as I mentioned, we are looking at this passenger rail for economic development.
1: Yeah.
0: We are trying to make business case of passenger rail to our business community.
1: What about the lines? Are you looking at just, let's use an example of connecting Columbus to Pittsburgh as a part of this Midwest Connect. I mean, the most direct route is straight on 70, right? Are there existing train tracks near there that, that that's where you would go?
0: So again, looking at all the options as part of step two. So right now, we are looking at our existing freight network. Mm-hmm. To see how we can basically use our work with our freight railroads to see how we can use the existing freight network. But again, we have recently applied for a grant called Federal State Partnership Grant through the Federal Railroad Administration. We are also looking for additional right-of-ways, which Brightline likes to use. Mm-hmm. When I talk about additional right-of-ways, it's exactly what you mentioned, I-70 right-of-way, I-71 right-of-way. Are there any other additional transportation right-of-ways which has enough width and a train line can use them? Mm-hmm. This is what's happening basically in Brightline West. They're using the existing right-of-way of I-15 corridor to use to basically have passenger rail over there.
1: Okay.
0: So although we are basically exploring all the options in Ohio to benefit our communities.
1: Amtrak mentioned that there's two main companies who own most of the freight lines in the whole country. Like, so you're talking with both?
0: CSX, Norfolk Southern, yes.
1: Okay, so is that who owns most of the lines through Ohio?
0: Yeah.
1: Both of them?
0: Majority of them. So it's like, again,
1: Both companies here?
0: Both companies are here.
1: Yeah.
0: And I will also basically say when we are talking about passenger rail, we are not trying to choose passenger rail or freight railroad. We are trying to enhance both of them. We are trying to say if we are trying to work on these projects, working on passenger rail, in the meantime, how we can also enhance our freight network. Again, freight is basically economic development. Mm-hmm. How we can further enhance the freight railroads in Ohio and in the Midwest that will again grow our economy. Mm-hmm. So it's not about either or, it's about and. Mm-hmm. Passenger rail and freight railroad network enhancing them.
1: So at that event that former Secretary LaHood came to for you, he said rail projects take a long time. And he mentioned a project that he approved when he was in office in 2009 that's not done yet. So do we, as a state, as a region, do we have the patience for this?
0: So again, yes, the infrastructure projects take a long time because we want to make it right. These corridors basically connect multiple states, multiple cities. So they do take long time. But the good part is all the stars are aligning right now. Mm-hmm. We are working very closely with our business community. We are working very closely with our federal delegation, with our state delegation, with Ohio Department of Transportation. We have something called the Passenger Rail Committee in Central Ohio, in which all the mayors, city managers, everyone in Central Ohio, we all meet and talk about how we can enhance passenger rail network in Central Ohio. Mm-hmm. So yes, you're right. It can take a long time. Mm-hmm. But the best part is all the stars are aligning right now. And this is the perfect moment to advance passenger rail and freight network in Central Ohio and in the other Midwest parts of the country.
1: Do you feel like you have enough support from the state of Ohio? Because in the last budget, they were not super friendly to rail. They removed us from a commission that we used to be a part of. They didn't pay the $25,000 fee to be a part of it. So are state lawmakers on board? Just maybe that they don't want to pay for it?
0: No, sure. Again, we have very good relationships with ORDC, which is the Ohio Rail Development Commission and the state. We just want to make sure that we provide all the information to our policymakers, with our state policymakers.
1: Yeah.
0: So that's the reason why MORPC is working with our partners to conduct these studies so that they know exactly how much will it cost. Mm-hmm. Capital cost, operational cost, so that the policymakers can make an informed decision. The collaboration with business community is the key. We have seen throughout the country that these large infrastructure projects only happen when you have business champions.
1: Mm-hmm. What kind of businesses do you need behind you? All of them.
0: Large corporations, large employers like Ohio State, large corporations, large employers in Central Ohio, in Columbus, who basically say that for our growth, for our employees, we need this multimodal transportation network to happen.
1: Mm-hmm.
0: So again, we are working with all the major employers. A big shout out to Columbus Partnership, who is basically actively supporting us in this effort.
1: Mm-hmm.
0: And again, our goal is to provide all the right information to our policymakers so that they can make an informed decision.
1: So in the fall, you'll make decisions about where things will go, where the tracks will be, where the stations will be. You'll make recommendations for all of that. You have to, I mean, you know, the fall's just a few months away. You have to have been working on this. So where are you going to put the train station in Columbus?
0: So right now, the preliminary studies have shown the potential location of the Columbus station will be near Convention Center.
1: Mm-hmm. Where it used to be?
0: Where it used to be, right? Again, in 1970s, we had our last train go by Columbus. So the various studies preliminary studies have shown that the station near Convention Center where it used to be might be a good location. We are working closely with all the partners. And again, as the studies move forward, we will try to identify a much better suitable location moving forward.
1: Okay. I mean, it seems a little crowded down in the Short North nowadays. I don't know. Can we fit it? The pictures I've seen show it looks like it's going underground.
0: Exactly. So it's a multi-story, multi-terminal. Mm-hmm. It's a multimodal transportation hub. This is what we basically call in transportation world.
1: Mm-hmm.
0: Multimodal transportation hub, basically we are connecting passenger rail to all the other local transportation options. So once the passengers, they basically come out of the passenger rail station, where will they go?
1: Yeah.
0: So that they can connect, link us, BRT lines from there.
1: Yeah.
0: So it's a multimodal transportation network, which we have been talking about. It's not only about passenger rail, it's about creating a network for our residents, which they can use. And we are just trying to provide options for cars. That's all.
1: Yes. Okay. So, and is under the convention center, is that the spot or do you have to come up with a plan B?
0: The preliminary studies have shown that's a good location.
1: Mm-hmm.
0: But as the studies move forward, we will be working very closely with the Columbus Convention Center Authority to identify the right location.
1: Okay. But that's the spot right now.
0: Right now.
1: All right. All right.
0: The studies have shown.
1: Okay. Well, this is All Sides on 89.7 NPR News. And we have been talking about the future of passenger rail in Ohio with Parag Agrawal, a Chief Mobility and Development Officer for MORPSE, the Mid-Ohio Regional Planning Commission. Thanks so much for your time today.
0: Thank you, Amy. Thank you for inviting me.
1: And coming up, we're going to talk about the recent Ohio Rail Summit and what it says about interest in passenger rail in Ohio. That's when All Sides continues on 89.7 NPR News.

0: I'm Indira Lakshmanan. Americans are spending billions trying to prolong our lives, from wearable tech and nutritional supplements to transfusions and peptide injections. But research shows how we age depends largely on genes, sleep, diet, and how we move. Short, intense bursts of activity have an outsized impact on our health. Next time on Here and Now.
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3: You're listening to All Sides. I'm your host, Amy Jurevich. The inaugural Ohio Rail Summit took place recently in Columbus. The event was hosted by passenger rail advocacy group All Aboard Ohio. And the mission of the summit was to keep momentum moving when it comes to passenger rail expansion in the state. The summit's website says Ohio and its neighbors are no longer talking about passenger rail. They are building it. Joining us now is John Esterly, Executive Director of All Aboard Ohio. Welcome back to All Sides, John.
5: Well, good morning, and thanks for having us back, Amy.
3: So you had this summit to say that Ohio Rail is moving from concept to reality. What makes you feel like there is a change in momentum? Because from my perspective, I'm not seeing any trains. So tell me about the momentum.
5: Yeah, well, I appreciate the question. So I think, you know, the devil's in the details and the proof is in the pudding. And what we saw just a couple of weeks ago at our rail summit, we had nearly 200 people register. We had about 165 in the room. And if you compare that to our prior year annual meetings, that is a factor of three in terms of increase. So seeing much more people interested, particularly young people. I believe we had over 40 Ohio State students that were in attendance. So I think, you know, that just continues to show that this is something that has widespread mainstream public support.
3: So the Ohio Rail Summit website also mentioned historic federal investment. But there are a lot of places in this country that are competing for that federal money. Everyone wants a piece of it. So how do we make sure Ohio gets its fair share?
5: Absolutely. So as we continue to move forward through the Corridor ID process, which we're about to embark on step two, which we're very, very excited about, that'll continue to allow Ohio to really present our routes as the ones that are going to rise to the top. And I feel like from the federal level, there's a lot of interest in those routes because they really do connect the existing Amtrak network in a very, very meaningful way. And particularly here in Central Ohio, where, you know, we're one of the largest metropolitan areas without passenger rail service. We are the largest that doesn't have any type of rail service whatsoever. So connecting that in a meaningful way with the rest of the Amtrak network is very, very attractive.
3: Yes. I mean, I was well aware that Columbus is the largest city without a passenger train because, you know, we're the fastest growing city in the country and in the Midwest, depending on how you measure it. But then whenever you add in, so we're the largest city, we don't have any rail. We don't have passenger rail. We don't have a subway. We don't have a streetcar. So that just makes me feel like this poor city is 100 years behind. What did we do wrong?
5: So it is a tough conversation, and particularly when we compare ourselves to our peer cities. But even here in Ohio, looking at Cleveland, which has a very robust public transit infrastructure, what I would like to flag, though, is 100 years ago, Cleveland was one of the top 10 biggest cities in the country, and a lot of that infrastructure lives in the legacy of that much higher population density and much higher population in comparison to our peers. So to your point, yeah, we are quite a bit behind, but I know Parag had mentioned the Link Us initiative during his interview. We're very, very excited about that. That's going to be great for the city itself. And then again, our two different passenger routes that crisscross here in Columbus, the Midwest Connect, which he spoke to, and then the 3CD route, which kind of goes the other way across the state, will give us the opportunity to really connect with the other cities in Ohio and beyond.
3: When we're talking about competing for these federal dollars and trying to get our plan from step two to step three, should we focus on one instead of two plans? So the Midwest Connect is one plan, 3Cs and a D is another plan. Are we asking too much by having two plans?
5: So I think, that's certainly something to consider, is that, there's a limited amount of funds at the federal and at the local and at the state level. So how do we divide those out? I think there are great business cases for both of these routes. The Midwest Connect involves four other states in addition to Ohio. So there's certainly other people that can be brought into the discussion. And 3CD, again, is just such an impactful route in terms of the connections it makes here in Ohio that, I think that investment makes just a ton of sense at the state level. So although both of these may be competing for some of the same funds, I think that there are different sources that each one can really lean into that the other might not necessarily have the same argument for.
3: Yeah, one of those sources I hadn't really thought about that was mentioned by our previous guest is not just talking to Amtrak, but also talking to Brightline. So what would that look like for you, the idea of, bringing in another train company?
5: Yeah, and I would say there's certainly pluses and there's certainly minuses to any decision that you would make right there. And I would flag for the listeners that that is a step two decision. That's when we decide who the operating partner would be. I think Brightline has proven with their business model in Florida and their proposal on the West Coast that passenger rail can be done in the private sector or in a public-private partnership, which is what they the world that they exist in. One definite advantage that Amtrak has over any of the other kind of public-private entities is they've got very strong working connections with the host railroads. So I think the path to service is probably a little shorter with Amtrak just because they're used to dealing with, CSX, Norfolk Southern, the other large railroads.
3: So Brightline might have to build their own, literally build their own railroad tracks.
5: They may have to build their own infrastructure, or they may need to develop relationships with these host railroads that they don't already have.
3: Okay. Does your group, All Aboard Ohio, have a position? I mean, do you favor 3Cs and a D over Midwest Connect, or do you take a position on what you're pushing as from your group's perspective?
5: Sure. So we've worked very, very closely with MORPC on Midwest Connect and advocating for that. We've also worked very closely with the state of Ohio on 3CD. Our mission really is to see better passenger rail transportation in the state of Ohio and beyond in the greater Midwest. So we're really agnostic as to which of these routes make it all the way. But obviously, we'd like to see as many of them as possible.
3: Okay. So you're coming down to a both and an everything situation.
5: Absolutely.
3: This is All Sides on 89.7 NPR News. And we're talking about the recent Ohio Rail Summit and what it says about interest in passenger rail in Ohio with John Esterly, Executive Director of All Aboard Ohio. So back to that idea of what having a summit and what it says about interest in passenger rail, there's also the biggest passenger rail conference in the nation picked Toledo as its host. So in the fall, all of the rail people from all over the country are going to come to Toledo for a conference, right?
5: Yeah, they sure are. And maybe just to jab a little bit here, they're going to Toledo because there's passenger rail service there. We very easily could have attracted them here to Columbus, but here we are again.
3: So, should we be changing this 3Cs and a D to 3Cs and a D and a T? Like, do we need to loop around?
5: So, although it doesn't impact the listeners directly here in Central Ohio, there is a third passenger rail route that's under consideration that would connect Cleveland, Toledo, and Detroit.
3: Oh,
5: so there's a
3: what
5: lot
3: do they
5: of,
3: call that? Does it have a catchy name?
5: It really doesn't have a catchy name.
3: It needs a catchy name.
5: Historically, that service was referred to as the Mercury. So that might be fun to bring back, or to choose a different newer name. Mm-hmm. But there's a lot of interest, particularly in the Toledo and Detroit area, on that route, because there's a lot of mobility between those two cities, primarily for workforce. We see a lot of people that live in Detroit work in Toledo or vice versa. So a lot of interest there. And then, to your point, although it might not be the straightest train, you could go from Columbus to Cleveland and then from Cleveland to Toledo and then on to Detroit.
6: Not the straightest of a train. But I mean, if we're doing three C's and a D, that train's going to be a curve anyway, right?
5: That's right.
6: I was talking with the representative from Warp Sea about whether the state is really leaning in the way we need them to, state lawmakers, for this to happen. He said yes. He said there's support. But, I mean, how much of a setback? Last year in the budget, lawmakers did not include $25,000 of funding for what's called the Midwest Interstate Passenger Rail Commission. I mean, $25,000 isn't a lot of money when you think of the whole state budget, but they decided not to include us in this commission. Do state lawmakers need to lean in more on rail here?
5: Yeah, we'd certainly love to see more support from our state lawmakers. And I would say that Midwest Interstate Passenger Rail Commission, or MIPRIC, certainly would have been great to get involved with. We kind of see that as low-hanging fruit because mm-hmm. we get a seat at the table for improvements of service of existing routes. So instead of these new routes, can we get better service on the Lakeshore Limited or the Capital or the Cardinal as they pass through Ohio? So that's one of the biggest reasons we'd push there. I would say, though, just ideologically speaking, we've got a lot of support in the state house, and we do have some support in the state Senate. I think the Senate is certainly a little bit more apprehensive of moving forward with passenger rail. So that's really where the work is going to be for us and for the other passenger rail advocates, is really convincing our state legislature that this is important to move through. I believe Parag had talked about, the corridor ID process and how at the end of step three we'll essentially have a great estimate of what these mm-hmm. routes are going to cost and some good operational metrics. So hopefully we can get all the way through the steps of the corridor ID and really have a good business case to present to our state legislature.
6: So he said that for step two, they're going to have to identify where the lines are going to be, what rail they're going to use, where the stations will be. I'd like map that all out. So Cleveland and Cincinnati obviously already have a train station. Does Dayton, do they need to build from scratch?
5: So Dayton is also going to have to build from scratch, much like Columbus. And much like Columbus, they're really looking at the prior location of the original passenger rail Union Station in Dayton. Mm-hmm. A lot of the trackage is still there. There's a lot of the footprint that is unoccupied by modern buildings, so they've got an opportunity to come in and build a station. And then, as Parag had mentioned, here in Columbus, we've got the luxury of having some vacant space under the convention center that I think, barring any major shift in the routing, would probably be the likely home for the station here in Columbus.
6: Yeah, so I had asked him if there needs to be a plan B, or if going under the convention center is the place, like, is that the best option? Does All Aboard Ohio think yes?
5: I think so. It's where all of the trackage kind of converges in Columbus. So it makes all the sense in the world. When they did the renovations on the convention center back in the 90s, they left a fairly large amount of space vacant under the convention center. Mm-hmm. So the costs are going to be dramatically lower if we would build there as well. Also, when you look at secondary costs with passenger rail, stations, things like parking, things like access to public transit, that location just makes a ton of sense because there's existing parking for not only the convention center itself, but also the hotels in the surrounding area.
6: Yeah, I was kind of joking, saying the Short North is a little crowded, but I guess if you go under it, then it can fit. Is that?
5: Yeah. Absolutely.
6: Okay, so what other infrastructure improvements do you think that Ohio needs to make this really become a reality? Like, whenever we're putting pen to paper and deciding how much is this going to cost, are the freight lines in Ohio up to date enough to handle passenger rail?
5: Sure. That's a great question. And I'll speak specifically to the 3CD. A large portion of it is already being used for Amtrak service, so it's already upgraded to the speeds we'd like to see. The portions that remain, many of them are pretty close and would need minor improvements. There's a section that runs from Columbus North that will need a little bit more detailed service and upgrades. But most of that expense is going to be in the initial upgrade and then the station build out that we'll see in the cities that don't have existing stations. Beyond just the sheer passenger rail infrastructure, one of the concerns that we've got is cities that don't have very robust public transit. How do we support people that are coming in or going out? And that's another reason why we joined in with a lot of the advocacy around Link Us to make sure that when somebody comes to Columbus or when somebody's leaving Columbus, they've got great opportunities to get on and off the train and then immediately on in some other form of public transit.
6: In the 2 minutes we have left, I would just think, I mean, I'm not in the minds of the federal government, but whenever they're looking at these 69 proposals and deciding which ones get federal money, Midwest Connect then involves four or five states and connects us to a big city like Chicago. I mean, does that seem more appealing to the federal government than one that's just in Ohio?
5: Yeah, I think there's kind of two different arguments. You made the one for Midwest Connect, which is that it would connect Chicago, Pittsburgh, and all points in between, including Columbus. But having to manage five different states can be difficult, not only in terms of infrastructure, but also in terms of ongoing operations. So I think they're going to weigh that as they make the decision. 3CD, again, it's all in contained in Ohio, so operations get a little easier because you're only dealing with one jurisdiction. But to your point, you're not connecting maybe as many of the different large population centers in the Midwest.
6: Yeah. Would the federal government say to the 3CD plan, like, Ohio, you fund it yourself?
5: I don't think we'd see that. I think there's so much interest in 3CD at the federal level, really to connect two east-west corridors that you see in Amtrak's existing network in a very meaningful way, and really, again, to connect Columbus into the rest of that network. 3CD would get you from Columbus to New York. It would get you from Columbus to Chicago, kind of in a roundabout sort of way. So it does have, the appeal not only within the state of Ohio, but also in terms of looking at other locations you can get to.
6: We've been speaking about the future of passenger rail in Ohio with John Esterly, Executive Director of All Aboard Ohio. Thank you so much for joining us today.
5: Thanks again.
6: And you've been listening to All Sides on 89.7 NPR News. I'm Amy Jurevich.

0: Hebrew Union College is the oldest Jewish seminary in the U.S. Now its campus in Cincinnati is shutting down and graduating its last four students.
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0: But the school does have other campuses, so it is not shutting down completely. 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
5: If you haven't yet bought anything on TikTok Shop, odds are you will eventually. Through videos and clever user appeals, it's moving merchandise. Both shoppers and retailers are taking notice. TikTok Shop is expected to make up a quarter of all U.S. social commerce sales by 2027. And then, more Central Ohio police departments are scanning our license plates and our cars' make and model. We're talking about why and the technology behind it. And how is YouTube protecting people from AI deepfakes? Plus, a recent Apple update has revealed some privacy concerns. That's all after the news on Tech Tuesday from All Sides with Amy Jurevich on 89.7 NPR News and at WOSU.org.
6: Live from NPR News in Washington, I'm Korva Coleman. Secretary of Defense Pete Hegseth says the U.S. effort to open the Strait of Hormuz is a separate operation that does not affect the ceasefire with Iran. NPR's Quill Lawrence reports.
7: At a news briefing, Hegseth said U.S. forces have opened a safe passage for tankers through the strait. He said the Iranian boats that have attacked ships there and the U.S. destruction of those boats doesn't cross the threshold of restarting major combat operations and don't mean an end to the ceasefire, which might trigger a need for congressional approval to continue the war. Hegseth said the U.S. mission to protect a free shipping lane was temporary and other countries should take over.
8: We hope South Korea would step up, just like we hope Japan would step up, just like we hope Australia would step up, just like we hope Europe steps up, but we're not waiting for them to do so. We're looking to set the conditions to hand to them.
7: Iran's state broadcaster claimed that its control of the strait has, quote, intensified. Quill Lawrence, NPR News.
6: The United Arab Emirates says it is defending against a new set of Iranian missiles and drones. This follows yesterday's barrage into the UAE. The Emirati government said three people were wounded yesterday in a drone strike on an oil facility. Ukrainian President Volodymyr Zelensky says Ukraine fired missiles deep into Russian territory last night. This comes as Ukraine also declares a temporary ceasefire starting tomorrow through Saturday. It comes ahead of Russia's celebration marking the end of World War II. NPR's Joanna Kikissis reports Russia also declared a temporary truce.
9: Writing on social media, Ukrainian President Volodymyr Zelensky said his proposed truce would start on midnight May 6th, a couple of days before the one offered by the Kremlin. Speaking in the Armenian capital, Yerevan, on Monday, Zelensky said Russian leaders are not including military equipment in the upcoming Victory Day parade in Moscow.
10: They fear drones may buzz over Red Square. This is telling.
9: Previous attempts at temporary ceasefires have failed, with Russia and Ukraine accusing each other of violations. Joanna Kikissis, NPR News.
6: For now, the abortion pill mifepristone can still be prescribed online and sent through the mail. That's after a temporary order from the Supreme Court. The state of Louisiana is suing, arguing that access to the medication should be restricted. Louisiana severely limits abortion, and it wants to stop residents from obtaining abortion medication from out-of-state providers. KFF Health News correspondent Julie Rovner says the issue could have political effects.
11: Anti-abortion groups have been increasingly vocal about their frustration that the president hasn't done more to limit, if not outlaw, the abortion pill. And the telehealth option has basically allowed women to get around most state bans in the 20 states that now have them.
6: Julie Rovner reporting. You're listening to NPR News. The U.S. Secret Service says its officers in Washington, D.C. shot a man near the Washington Monument yesterday. That's not far from the White House. The Secret Service says the man opened fire first and officers returned fire. A teenage boy bystander was wounded. So was the suspect. The country's watchdog group for the electrical grid has issued its highest level of warning. NPR's Rebecca Hersher reports the warning focuses on AI data centers.
12: The warning comes from the North American Electric Reliability Corporation, a nonprofit that tracks the reliability and security of the continent's electrical grid. It says that electricity demand from data centers could overload the electrical grid. Data centers are the engines that power artificial intelligence tools, as well as cryptocurrency mining. They use a lot of electricity, and their demands on the electrical grid change second by second. The warning notes that such rapid oscillations can overload the grid, causing blackouts. The group is asking grid operators and utilities to share information about data center effects to inform future federal rules on the topic. Rebecca Hersher, NPR News.
6: The Met Gala was held last night. It's the annual splashy fundraiser for the Metropolitan Museum of Art's Costume Institute in New York City. It raised millions of dollars. It's also a high point for fashion. One of the people making a debut included the model and musician from Antigua, Ariana Rose Phillips. She's the first wheelchair user to appear on the huge Met carpet. This is NPR.
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5: Welcome to Tech Tuesday from All Sides with Amy Juravich, a show where we share stories about science, technology, and the future of our environment. In an era of shopping that is increasingly online, social media has stepped in as the new frontier for customers. The TikTok shop is expanding rapidly, with brands flocking to sell on the platform, and hopefully to find new shoppers in a previously non-existent market. Joining us today to discuss this new trend in e-commerce is senior reporter at Marketing Dive, Peter Adams. Welcome to All Sides, Peter.
14: Thank you so much for having me on, Amy.
5: So TikTok is mostly known as a place where Gen Z and other generations, a few millennials are in there too, but mostly Gen Z, watch short videos and post short videos. More than half of the people using TikTok are under 30 years old. So can you tell us what the TikTok shop part is and how it works? I think most people listening know what TikTok is, but tell me how the shop got added to TikTok.
14: Yeah, for sure. A few years ago, TikTok introduced this e-commerce marketplace called Shop. And basically, the idea is that if you look at other regions of the world that have a very evolved social media ecosystem, particularly China, where TikTok's developer is based, they have these apps like WeChat that are basically these all-in-one destinations. So you have your messaging groups, you have your entertainment, and your ability to do e-commerce on them. So the concept was to bring that sort of to the States, where the social commerce channel has struggled to take off in the past. And TikTok seems to be kind of leading the charge on that now.
5: Mm. What sort of products are being sold through TikTok? Are there specific products that do better than others?
14: You see a lot of retailers, apparel brands, beauty and cosmetics coming from the CPG category. But yeah, I think it's also vying for a pretty broad playing field. I mean, within the retail category, they've recently welcomed more kind of luxury brands, Ralph Lauren, for instance. So I think in TikTok's mind, you know, they kind of want to be the Amazon for the social commerce field, and you'll probably continue to see diversification in terms of the categories that are showing up on there.
5: Are there regulations of any kind? Like, how does a company begin selling on TikTok? Do they just make a video, make a link, and they're suddenly a part of it?
14: Well, it's a very dynamic marketplace. As you can imagine, in the sort of social media ecosystem, the goal for this at the start was, you know, kind of scale quickly and get people using this. And at the start, you know, they provided kind of heavier incentives for some of the retailers that have since maybe wound down a little bit. And they've also tried to assert more control in other ways. There was actually a push earlier this year to get all merchants to use their own proprietary kind of shipping and logistics platform. That got enough pushback that they quickly backed down off it. And in terms of the regulations, you know, I'm not really sure there's anything specifically tied to the e-commerce aspect of it. And TikTok has done a lot of work to kind of iron out the broader data privacy and security concerns through this new U.S. joint venture that they struck at the beginning of the year due to sort of their developer being based in China.
15: Mm-hmm. Yeah. Well, we'll talk more about that security in a minute. But talk to me about shopping and entertainment being combined. We're seeing more and more of that, but I mean, that is just basically at a heart what TikTok Shop is. Is that the new world, shopping and entertainment together forever?
14: I think so. And yeah. Again, you've seen over the years a lot of companies try and do this, and it hasn't really connected. They've tried to do the WeChat model. Amazon has tried live shopping, almost QVC style stuff before. I think the difference is there, especially starting in the pandemic, was this major shift to people really spending a lot of the time on their phones watching this short form scrolling content. And now most major social platforms have adopted the TikTok model where you're not even necessarily watching something your friends post, you're watching content from an influencer, a creator, what have you. And you know, with that sort of wider adoption of that just space for entertainment, it has become a little more seamless to go, well, here's a link to buy what you see in the video. Mm-hmm. And especially among Gen Z, they're much more comfortable making major purchases through their phone. You know, this is a whole discourse right now, like millennials book airline tickets only through their laptop because they feel like it's more trusted to do it through a bigger screen or something.
15: I need big internet to vote. Yes. Anything over $100, I need big internet. Yes. Guilty as charged. I'm an elder millennial. okay. So, So why don't people trust some products that they see in the TikTok shop? I can feel that some people would think that the link is going to take them to a scam website. I mean, is this distrust a little bit valid? That they, like, I know that most of it probably is real, but some of it is probably a scam.
14: I think a lot of people have had that experience. And, you know, it's not just a TikTok problem. I know people have bought things from Amazon. You see the product page has one thing on it. The thing you get in the mail just looks nothing like what you bought. And maybe it's not from a trusted seller. Maybe it's a dupe. That is a huge culture on TikTok. They go, don't buy the $1,200 Ralph Lauren dress. Buy this one for $50. And then you get something in the mail that is the wrong size or doesn't look, you know, quite like the product image on the page. Mm-hmm. And yeah, that's just the growing pains of any scaled e-commerce platform or social media platform. There is no way to, other than in enforcing really strict controls and have it be a really exclusive site, there's no way to just keep tabs on all that stuff in real time. So I definitely think people will encounter issues sometimes with what they order. Just totally anecdotally, I know someone who ordered a dress, and a couple weeks later, when they were supposed to get the dress, they just got two rings for your fingers in the mail.
15: okay.
14: And then a couple weeks later, they finally got the dress, and they were just totally befuddled by the whole experience. So there's definitely maybe some ironing out to do in terms of that aspect of it.
15: Well, talk to me about other social media platforms, because I have things trying to be sold to me on Facebook all the time for years, right? And a lot of those are scammy. I don't know if they're, you know, or they just have that vibe. They feel a little bit like the link is not going to be real. And then there's tons of videos from influencers on Instagram, and then they'll say, you know, go to the link in my bio to buy it. Why is TikTok Shop doing better than what Meta's doing?
14: I think TikTok, the commerce aspect of it is maybe a little more directly integrated, like you mentioned, like having to, you know, flip to a link in a bio. You know, Instagram has, and we feel this from the publisher side as well, you know, trying to get people to go to something that's on a website in real time can have a few extra steps involved. But the big thing for TikTok, and this is sort of the wedge it wields on the broader social media economy, is they are the trend-setting app. Mm-hmm. You know, things take off there, unusual things take off there basically overnight. I always go back to like Stanley Tumbler blowing up because of a TikTok video. You know, this 100-year-old thermos brand targeted at blue-collar workers suddenly becoming like the Gen Z item of choice. And so, yeah, I think their power as a trendsetter is just unbeatable. And they probably have a little bit more of a sophisticated direct commerce integration as well.
15: Yeah. I mean, the joke is that TikTok is where Gen Z is and they see all the videos. And then millennials and boomers see the videos like 2 weeks later on Instagram and Facebook. Right. So, yeah, it's just, you know, the older we are, the more behind we are, I guess. This is Tech Tuesday from All Sides on 89.7 NPR News, and we're talking about shopping on TikTok with senior reporter at Marketing Dive, Peter Adams. TikTok Shop has a lot of momentum right now. At the end of 2025, the shop was estimated as a $15.8 billion e-commerce business. That's according to the website eMarketer. And that's a lot of money. I mean, $15.8 billion, and it's only growing. Should we be surprised at the kind of buying power a social media app has?
14: Not anymore, I would say. I again always just return to like second screening habits. Even when people are watching TV, they're on their phones. And yeah, just thinking about the massive amount of power that creators wield as well. I've spoken to a couple of retailers recently who are totally retooling their creator programs and their affiliate programs to recognize the shop opportunity. And you know, for them, it involves relinquishing a little bit of control. So rather than having customers buy things directly through their store or through their app, they're now going through this additional layer in TikTok Shop. But as we've been talking about, you know, that Gen Z audience is so valuable. And I think TikTok's also a little bit more diverse than people get a bit credit for on the age demographic side of things. I mean, there are older consumer demographics, millennials and Gen X as well, who have adopted more of this stuff for certain categories, like beauty and cosmetics is a good example of that.
15: Talk to me about the growing buying power of Gen Z, though, because a few years ago, a lot of people on Gen Z were probably still teenagers in high school, maybe they're in college, but now they're in their early 20s. They have their first jobs. They can buy all this stuff because they have their own money. Is that a part of the reason it's growing right now?
14: Definitely a part of the reason it's growing in it. And because they are the first, you know, or they're described as the first like truly digital native generation, you know, these are the iPad babies, as you said, coming into true spending power, obviously in a very tough job market. But as we've seen, you know, like a lot of that consumer spending has actually kept up despite some of the macroeconomic pressures. You know, retailers have been pretty resilient. And yeah, I think if you have the right kind of outreach strategy, again, leveraging influencers and tying it directly back to this sort of transaction opportunity, that can be a very powerful engine for sure. And Gen Z is driving a lot of that.
15: Yeah. And you mentioned big brands are joining the TikTok shop. Ralph Lauren is on there, Ulta Beauty. I mean, you can even get Crocs. So they're all beginning to sell on TikTok. So is the social media platform, does that make it a more legitimate market when these brands, when big name brands come in? Or is it just the big name brands are like, oh, no, we need to be there?
14: I think it's a bit of both. I think they're definitely, some of them are definitely reacting to kind of startups that have figured out the sort of influencer first strategy, maybe a little bit quicker than the legacies. But I also think, yes, TikTok, if you listen to retailers talk about it, has definitely legitimized itself in their eyes. They do, again, I think a lot taking from the Amazon model, they do these super brand deal days that are sort of like mini prime days. So they have these sort of occasions to drive heavier traffic around these major sales windows. You think holidays, back to school coming up, not that far down the pike. So yeah, definitely a bit of both. And you'll definitely continue to see more major brands, I think, jumping on this platform.
15: I wanted to jump back to security for just a couple of minutes. There's some people who worry about giving information to a company that still shares ties to China. What does TikTok and TikTok Shop say about security for its shoppers?
14: Well, TikTok's whole thing now is they really emphasize this USDS joint venture that's backed by companies like Oracle. And they, for advertisers and consumers alike, are assuring that the national security concerns you kind of alluded to there are not as much. That's something they want to say. That's in the rear view. you know, not to say all it takes is one, you know, incident for that to be back in the spotlight. We've seen plenty of U.S.-based companies mess this stuff up and have, you know, really sensitive personal information leaked. But for right now, I think for your average shopper, you know, TikTok's popularity never dimmed as just an entertainment portal, even as this ban back and forth went on for, you know, over the course of basically 5 years between multiple administrations. So I don't see it really stopping the momentum of shop in a meaningful way.
15: Mm-hmm. How does price factor into this new style of attention? The you know, the this impulse buying, you're watching a video and you just impulse buy. Are prices pretty low, or are people impulse buying things worth a lot of money?
14: You know, it's tough to say for the more kind of luxury aspect of things. You know, there's such a new entrant, I think, for TikTok Shop. But I would say, you know, we talked a little bit before about things like dupe culture, the idea that there are these sort of cheaper alternatives to really desirable trending products. You know, that underpins a lot of like TikTok in general. Mm. You know, like, you love this, here's an alternative, you know, recreate this $5,000 outfit for $100, you know, things like that. That there's definitely a sort of a niche market for that within, you know, TikTok broadly, and I would imagine within Shop as well.
15: Hmm. Well, we've been talking about a big increase in shopping on TikTok with senior reporter at Marketing Dive, Peter Adams. Thank you so much for your time today, Peter.
14: Thanks so much for having me on, Amy.
15: Yeah. And coming up, we'll hear why police departments are scanning our license plates and the technology they're using to do it. That's when Tech Tuesday from All Sides continues on 89.7 NPR News.

0: 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WOSU presents Hopewell Earthworks, Stories Written on the Land, a powerful new six-part docuseries that explores the awe-inspiring Hopewell ceremonial earthworks and honors the legacy of their indigenous builders. 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
1: Have you ever wondered why healthcare treats rather than prevents? That's the central question of a new book called The Preventioneers. 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From fire prevention to car safety to reducing smoking rates, prevention is the key. That's tomorrow on All Sides with Amy Jurevich from 10 to noon on 89.7 NPR News.
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3: The state's largest school district aims to keep people at the core of every AI-related decision. 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
1: You're listening to Tech Tuesday from All Sides with Amy Jurevich, a show where we share stories about science, technology, and the future of our environment. We talk a lot about data collection and privacy concerns here on Tech Tuesday, and today we're going to bring those topics closer to home to talk about the proliferation of cameras around town and how they're being used by police, and why some people think it's a good thing and others are raising concerns. Here to tell us more is WOSU's Katie Genius. She recently produced a piece about Central Ohio police departments spending about

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1: The solar panel, before you actually see the camera itself is not that large. Mm. So that's how I've been able to identify them more, is this big old solar panel that is typically above this camera. But I didn't notice them until I started working on this piece. And now it's like, oh my gosh, they're everywhere.
2: They're everywhere. Yeah. So the camera itself may be no bigger than like a coffee cup, but then the solar panel is actually like the size of a textbook or something.
1: Yeah.
2: Right?
1: It's about, I would say, like 2 feet by like 1 foot, probably larger because, of course, everything up in the air is larger.
2: Perspective. Yes. Okay. So where are they located? And are they just continuously recording? Like, are they always on?
1: They are always watching. Mm-hmm. Recording is another thing. Mm-hmm. So they are looking for an input. So if you have like an Amazon Alexa, it's kind of the similar technology of it's always listening, but you say a certain word to actually activate it. Mm. It's looking, but it's looking specifically for license plates, and then it records when it sees a license plate. Mm. They are by a lot of like major areas. So Polaris Mall has a bunch of them. They're by highways or exits, places where people normally go. So probably not a lot on side streets, but there's a ton on high street.
2: Okay. Yeah. And you talk about the departments using them. You found that Columbus has about 38 of them, but Ohio State University has a lot, too.
1: They have 63.
2: 63. Okay. So the ones we see on high street, are they Ohio State owned then?
1: Maybe.
2: You don't know.
1: That's the thing. They don't want to tell us who owns what version. Private businesses can also contract with Flock. And that is something that we've seen. One of the major ones that's been in the news is Home Depot likes to contract with Flock. Mm. There are different...
2: To monitor their parking lots?
1: Yeah. They're marketed as look at shoplifters, try to catch people who are regular shoplifters ahead of time. Like if you say this car has been a shoplifter for the last 3 times they've been here, we can call the police ahead of time. That's the marketing. Mm-hmm. But is that what they're actually being used for? Is no one has given a lot of people like access to the back end of this.
2: Mm. Yeah. Speaking of the back end, so this technology is a part of what is known as the law enforcement software market. And it's valued at around like a $20 billion industry from 2025, and it's rapidly growing. Explain more about this software market.
1: So a lot of it comes from what used to be military contractors. Mm-hmm. It's either that or people who are using this as a startup. And it's people who are developing this technology for different reasons, for different things. So Flock is one of them. Another one that Columbus uses is called Sound Thinking with their product ShotSpotter. Mm. They also use Axon technology for body cameras, in-car ALPRs, which are automated license plate readers. Mm-hmm. And then there are a bunch of different things of specific softwares that they sell of, well, we can link your security cameras all together in one place, which is a lot of the technology they're using for the real-time crime center that's going in.
2: So that all makes me think whenever you combine together ShotSpotter, Flock cameras, the crime center, you combine that all together, it kind of makes me think of the CCTV network of Europe, right? Like, so my only exposure to it is from watching British crime dramas, but they have cameras everywhere and it solves a lot of cases on TV. America lacks that, I guess.
1: So it's depending on who has access to those cameras. Mm-hmm. So we do have a lot of cameras. It's just the police may not have access to it. Of you see in American crime dramas that they always have to go to like the store owner and be like, do you have the footage from this night? Ah. Police don't necessarily have access to those.
2: Mm-hmm. Okay. Yeah. So it's asking the store owner to show the police the footage instead of for the British crime drama, the police have all the footage because it's their cameras. Okay. Well, you spoke to a number of people for your story. Among them was Chad Marlowe, a senior policy counsel for the American Civil Liberties Union, and they raised privacy concerns. I want to play some audio of what he told you.
3: Is that justified by being able to solve the occasional crime using surveillance? And I would strongly argue that it does not. There are other methods for solving crimes that don't involve mass

0: violations of civil liberties.
1: So to his point, I mean, this technology can help solve crimes, but if we're being recorded all the time, is the one-off crime worth it? What else did he tell you?
2: Well, it's pretty safe to say Marlo was not a very big fan of this technology.
1: Yeah, he seemed a little passionate there.
2: Yes. he told me about this idea of if this is something that is always going, always being on, how effective is it? And its effectiveness is you better be solving every crime you catch on these cameras because why are you watching us? This idea of you're giving up a bit of your privacy to ensure your safety, it's kind of the social contract we have going on. His argument is, hey, we're not actually solving that many crimes that as you're claiming. And from the very limited academic research I found on this, he doesn't seem to be wrong. I don't know how right he is, just because I'm not a researcher on this. I can't tell you very much about the academia on everything. Mm.
1: This is Tech Tuesday from All Sides on 89.7 NPR News, and we're talking with WOSU News reporter Katie Genius about local police and the technology they're using and why it's raising concerns. So for using the flock cameras as an example, we mentioned that Columbus has put up 38 of them, Dublin has 25, Grove City has 32, Ohio State has 63. You know, you have a list of different places that have these cameras. But if the police have to ask to see the footage, or do the police always have all the footage?
2: So those cameras, the police technically own. Well, technically Flock owns them and is leasing them to the police, but they have access to that footage and they own the footage that is being captured from those.
1: Okay.
2: So they have unlimited access no matter what for their own cameras.
1: Columbus has access to the 38 cameras.
2: Yes.
1: Yes. Okay. What if Columbus wants to see what's on a camera that is a flock camera, but it's not one of their 38.
2: So that is an interesting piece of controversy for Flock. There is an understanding that there are some police departments that share access to their cameras. That is per department creates those rules. So they can say, yes, I want to share it within a 20-mile radius, or I will share it with every police department in Ohio, or they can share it feasibly to every other police department in the country. It is limited to police departments, so it's not like Home Depot can go in and look at Columbus's flock cameras.
1: Mm-hmm.
2: But that is something that has gained a lot of scrutiny from activists saying, well, we can trust maybe our own police department, but why can we trust a police department in Georgia, in Texas? That was actually brought up is there was police departments in Texas that were able to track a woman to Illinois as she left the state for reproductive care. And that was one of the big things that was brought up to me by several people in the article as a cause for concern of, well, we don't know who the police departments are sharing this access with.
1: Mm, okay. Did you try to talk to police departments for your story?
2: I did.
1: And they declined?
2: Columbus police declined the interview a couple times. Mm. There were some police departments that were more forthcoming with information. Upper Arlington was actually pretty forthcoming with information. They showed me screenshots of their back end about how, yeah, we've limited this. This is what our settings are set at. That was not done until February, though it shows when they were last changed.
1: Okay. And there's also a group called dflock.org. What are they trying to work to do?
2: So that is a group that has a website. Their primary thing is their website that goes and maps where these flock cameras are. That isn't really public information. Police departments don't like saying where these cameras are.
1: Yeah.
2: So, but we can see them.
1: Yeah.
2: That's something of like, well, I know where they are. I can go see them. There's one outside of our building, even. You can see from the windows. But what they've done is they've created a system where people across the country can, like, geotag them, mark them, say, this is where a flock camera is. This is where it's pointing. They don't only go towards flock cameras as well. There's other automated license plate readers for other companies, and they have a nice little identification images of, oh, this is what this brand is. This is what this brand is. Hmm. And it marks them across the country. They say that Central Ohio, Franklin County area has around 500. We were only able to track around 300 for police departments.
1: Okay. Well, Not everyone is opposed to them, though. You talked to a resident, from a Hilltop resident, Lisa Boggs. She supports this technology. Let's listen.
3: I advocated for this technology. I believe in it so much. You know, living, you have to live here to understand, I think. It can be a rough place, but it's a good place. And our neighbors are wonderful, and they're worth protecting and keeping safe.
1: So what does Lisa want to keep safe? She thinks having these cameras here and there are going to keep, is going to keep crime down?
2: Yeah, so she was one of the key people in introducing the idea of ShotSpotter to use in the Hilltop, use in Columbus. And she also supports Flock cameras, thinks that using these types, this type of technology can help get large people who are repeat offenders off the street. So it's people who, hey, maybe you break into a car down the road, we catch you, that keeps you from breaking into 20 more cars later on.
1: Okay. Resident buy-in, I mean, does that play a role here? Do you know if police departments, I guess you didn't get to interview them, but do you know, did Lisa mention, did the police department talk to residents about, like, they're going to put in these cameras, it's going to help XYZ?
2: She said she actually didn't know that they were putting in the cameras until they were up. She knew that there were contracts that were signed, but until that technology was in, she really didn't get any information from that. They had some talking with police departments. Lisa's part of the Hilltop Block Watch. Mm-hmm. So they kind of told them about that. But for everyday residents, that wasn't something that they were kind of going door to door saying, this technology is being put in, this is what it's about.
1: Questions have also been raised about whether this technology is being used by ICE. Did you find out anything regarding that? Is ICE tracking people and finding immigration issues using these cameras?
2: So there's nothing 100% definitive on this. Flock vehemently denies this. They had a pilot program with Customs and Border Patrol for a bit that was ended in August of last year. They say that was for human trafficking and fentanyl distribution. But there is also the thing of, okay, what are you doing with that technology? What are you doing with that information? And then the other thing that Marlo actually brought up to me was, hey, just because ICE and DHS and Customs and Border Patrol were not having, don't have actual contracts with these technology companies, doesn't mean they can't access them. It takes one officer from one place that has access to all these cameras to go, oh yeah, I'll run those plates for you. And they have that information. And that was found in public records requests from other media reports that say, hey, you do have to give a reason for why you're searching information. And the reason for immigration was something that popped up. So
1: someone went into one of the police systems and typed in, the reason I'm accessing these cameras is immigration.
2: Yeah. So you can see who's accessed your cameras and what reason they've gave in audits. Every Flock says, hey, that's how you can tell if someone's misusing. How often police departments actually audit their logs is a total mystery to me, but that is something that can be, some areas have given out in public records requests and have said, yeah, these cameras have been searched, and the reason given was immigration investigations or sometimes even just ICE.
1: Well, you did for your piece for WOSU, you interviewed a representative from Flock, a spokesperson, Paris Lubell. And here is what he said about how the system works.
4: Every search within the Flock system requires a stated reason. So an agency, a law enforcement officer, must use it for a law enforcement purpose and then must choose the reason why they are searching the system.
1: Okay, so besides, let's not talk about the immigration concerns, but what is the intent of a reason police are going to search? They're looking for a particular car, or they know are they looking for a particular person? Like, what kind of searches are we doing
2: for both of those? Those both are things that they're trying to look for. Some of them are like for Amber Alerts, for things like, I'm looking for this car was at the scene of a crime. It might not even be because they're looking for you as a suspect. There's like, hey, you might have seen something. There are ones of, you're trying to track down missing people. All these different things of, they're looking for license plates, but sometimes they know, okay, well, this car is registered to this person. We're trying to find this person. You can track that car trying to find a person.
1: So they can type in the license plate and just see where that car has appeared on any given Flock camera of the ones they have.
2: Yes.
1: Okay. And can they also, maybe if they don't have the license plate, but someone says, oh, the car was a red Honda with a big dent in the side, can they search that?
2: I'm not sure.
1: Okay.
2: Flock advertises that, yes, they can. Mm-hmm. That is something that, again, I haven't seen the back end of this police
1: And you didn't get to talk to the police about it.
2: No,
1: yeah.
2: They haven't been very forthcoming of what their actual definitive technological capabilities have been.
1: Okay. I guess my last question I was going to ask you, if these cameras have solved crimes. Do you know that answer?
2: Technically, yes. Yeah. So they've been mentioned in a bunch of different pieces of, yeah, this was used in solving this crime. There was a man who is, I believe, convicted. I don't know if he is or charged with murdering a 17-year-old girl over in Hocking Hills. And they were able to use Flock cameras to track him from picking her up in Indiana, traveling with her across state lines all the way down to Hocking Hills. Whether or not they could do that without Flock cameras is unknown. They did use Flock cameras, though. If it was the quintessential piece that helps solve an investigation, is something that activists have kind of brought up is, could you have solved this crime without using these cameras is something we don't know. There's not a lot of research on it. Mm-hmm. But anecdotally, yes, they have been used in helping solve crimes.
1: Well, I want to thank you so much for taking the time to tell us about the use of Flock cameras in Central Ohio. We've been talking with WOSU News reporter Katie Genius. Thank you for joining us.
2: You're very good to be here.
1: And coming up, we're going to talk about the increase of the use of AI deepfake videos on YouTube and what to do about it. That's when Tech Tuesday from All Sides continues on 89.7 NPR News.

0: He's going to do it. We are going to see a legal sub-2-hour marathon.
1: In the 2026 London Marathon, Kenyan Sebastian Sahwe did it.
2: He's done it! 1:59.30! Honestly, this is one of the greatest human achievements we've ever had in sport. It's just...
1: The two-hour marathon barrier has been broken twice. But how? That's on the next On Point. 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
5: 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Imagine the uncanniness of seeing a video of yourself doing or saying something that you never would do or say. People in the limelight face this every day. YouTube's new AI deepfake detector is letting celebrities take down videos that use their likeness without consent. Joining us to talk about these deepfakes on YouTube is Russell Hawley, Director of Commerce Content for CNET. Welcome back, Russell.
7: Thank you.
5: So how can celebrities use this tool to get deepfake videos of that look like them removed? What do they need to do?
7: In a way, it's not terribly different from the way that YouTube's content ID system works for other rules that have been broken. The difference here is that on YouTube's side, there is a tool to help verify the claim that the video is not actually of that celebrity. It's also not immediately clear what in that range YouTube considers a celebrity and who exactly is going to have access to this tool. We know that it has been available to politicians in the past, but again, not every politician, so it's a little... It's a little blurry in that respect, but essentially, someone who is connected to a celebrity who has discovered a deepfake of themselves or of, you know, someone they represent on YouTube can now, very quickly submit that for takedown, and YouTube has tools to quickly verify that and then remove the video.
5: Now, does this only work if it's an AI-generated video? What if it's just like a celebrity lookalike making a video, like, but it's still a person?
7: Those are very much fair game, yeah. as Saturday Night Live will happily tell you.
5: Yeah. Okay. So does YouTube detect and like try to mark when it knows videos are AI generated? Like, does it flag it and say this is an AI video?
7: This is a tool that YouTube uses across its entire platform. It is now a part of the video description. If something is uses AI tools and it's not disclosed when it is uploaded, YouTube will add a flag to the description saying that AI was involved in the process based on the tools that they have for detecting that sort of thing. A couple of different reasons, YouTube is quite quiet about the methods that it uses for detection, because building a better mousetrap is a difficult thing to bypass. And so this kind of closely guarded secret that they have for detecting these things works fairly well from the tests that have been performed on our end.
5: Just within the past few days, Taylor Swift applied for a trademark on her voice and her image in an effort to protect it from AI. Is that kind of related? Do you think that'll work?
7: That's going to be a really interesting thing that is going to be settled by the courts at some point. You know, I think that is setting up something that will likely end up being quite common if it turns out that this offers the level of protection that artists are accustomed to at this point and are starting to lose as a result of this. There's also, you know, we know from, you know, when we think about deepfakes, a lot of it ends up being applied to video or photo, but there have been quite a few reports of, you know, audio versions of past presidents and other, you know, political agents calling voter rolls and giving misinformation about things like, you know, when elections start and stop. And so that, you know, that kind of information can also, you know, be quite useful in that situation for additional ways to stop these things from going out.
5: All right. Moving on to a second topic. Chinese car company Huawei has unveiled new headlight technology with its EV cars, which allows them to display a full range of colors and more. Russell, tell me more about these fancy headlights. And are we allowed to have fancy headlights in the U.S.?
7: We are not. We've discussed this a little bit in the past. Yeah. Thanks to some really, really old laws in the U.S. about headlights needing to be meet very specific standards so as not to upset horses. There are quite a few things that project. There are quite a few things that headlights outside of the U.S. are capable of that inside of the U.S. we haven't quite figured out yet how to bypass on kind of a legal setup. But what we saw from Huawei at the Beijing Auto Show this past week takes that even a step away. There were examples of people sitting out around their car as their car acted as the projector from their phone in order to show movies on a screen, you know, a couple of feet away.
5: So, okay. So they're using their car's headlights to project a movie and they're just like sitting there. So it's like a drive-in movie with your own car.
7: That's exactly right.
5: And we can't do that here, right? Because we're not
7: allowed. That is something we definitely don't have the capability for. It also sets up a really interesting, you know, kind of split between people who view EVs in general as, you know, kind of a different kind of fuel anxiety where you have to, you know, worry about, you know, having the enough battery power to do something. And current EV owners, you know, be it something like this or you know, Ford F-150 Lightning owners that can use their trucks to power entire homes, that there's this really interesting split on the perception of what these things are actually capable of. And I find that, you know, being able to turn your car into an outdoor movie theater is a really impressive, you know, kind of evidence against that.
5: Okay. Yeah, I was just going to say, it just seems like a battery suck to do that. You could just buy a projector, right? Why?
7: It is so much less power to run the car than it is to do something like project a movie.
5: Okay. But, and also these same fancy headlights, though, they can be different colors. Are they in other countries, are they allowed to drive down the road with like blue and orange and yellow and red headlights?
7: There aren't a lot of places that will allow you to, you know, kind of variably change your headlight colors while a vehicle is in motion or while it's on, you know, legal motorways. But, you know, when you are out with friends or, you know, you're using your car for, you know, either off-roading or camping purposes, then there are ways that this could be super helpful. There was also a really not nearly as practical, but certainly a pretty fun demonstration of these headlights taking the music that you're listening to and playing the audio waveform just on the ground in front of the car.
5: So dance party with your headlights of your car.
7: Yep. Or karaoke, yeah.
5: All right. Well, this is Tech Tuesday from All Sides on 89.7 NPR News. We're talking about some recent tech news with Russell Hawley, Director of Commerce Content for CNET. Apple recently released an update. It included many minor changes, as most updates do, but there was one major change that has some users worried about privacy. Apparently, if you deleted the Signal app from your phone, your iPhone would still store the screen notifications even after the app was deleted. Russell, this is an interesting loophole. What's the scuttlebutt around this?
7: Yeah, this took a little bit to track down in its entirety. You know, in early April, there was a report about a federal organization that had extracted messages from a defendant's phone because the notifications of the messages that had been received were, you know, buried deep in a system log. And so it meant that you didn't necessarily have to go into Signal, which is an encrypted messaging app, to see the messages because those notifications were not protected. Your iPhone has a setting that allows you to only view notifications if your face has been detected or if you have entered a password. Most people do not keep that on. And so what that means is that those notifications are displayed right on the home screen. And as such, there is, if you don't swipe them away, there is a record of them. So you can choose to dismiss a notification or you can choose to let it kind of roll back up. But what a lot of folks did not realize is that if you allow that notification to disappear on its own, it is still a part of Apple's log. That has been patched in this case with the most recent update to iOS.
5: Okay. Is it just for the Signal app or did they patch that for all of my notifications?
7: Yeah, so this is any notification that would be marked for deletion for any reason at all. It just happened to be particularly egregious in this case because Signal is known for being this secure messaging platform.
5: Mm. Well, Signal made some news recently because basically there was a big security breach and a security leak by letting a reporter into a Signal chat. So did this come about? Like, because Signal was involved, like, I guess what I'm asking is, had Apple not figured this out before, but because Signal's been in the news, suddenly it became a thing?
7: Yes and no. Signal is always the topic of some scrutiny because it is one of the most popular messaging apps that is known for its security and impenetrability. And the vulnerability that you described before was a human vulnerability. That person was invited to that group chat because their phone number was mistakenly added to that chat.
5: Right.
7: And there wasn't really like a security bypass there. But what's going on here was a genuine way for someone to access messages that would be in Signal without the Signal app necessarily needing to even be there on the phone. And that was something that, you know, Signal didn't have any control over, but Apple did.
5: Okay. Are there any other big features in this update that we need to be aware of, or is this kind of the one that's catching people's attention?
7: There are four very exciting new emoji, which I cannot list off to you because I don't remember them.
5: Oh, they're so exciting you forgot them?
7: That's right.
5: Okay. Well, I'm an Apple person, and I knew I was talking to you about this today. And when I woke up this morning, my phone told me that when I go to bed tonight, the update will be there. So I thought, I was like, oh, how timely. I'm getting the update.
7: That's exciting.
5: Something to look forward to. I'm going to look up what the emojis are. Maybe I will send them to you if I can figure. How do you find out which ones are new? Do I just need to Google it? I don't know.
7: Yes.
5: Okay. All right. Well, our last topic that we have is related to Blue Apron, one of the most popular delivery meal kit services in the United States. They just had a major hit to their operations. Their biggest supplier is filing for bankruptcy. What happened here? And so Blue Apron's biggest supplier, meaning the person supplying most of the food, is bankrupt. To give us some more details.
7: Yeah, so the company's name is Fresh Realm, and as a part of their Chapter 11 bankruptcy filing, they cited ingredient and supply disruption across 2025 that made it very difficult to meet the previous objectives that they had set out, or contract agreements that they had set out with Blue Apron. So essentially, the cost of materials and the availability of materials that they would use to provide Blue Apron with the meal kits necessary to meet their contract had increased so dramatically in price and become so much harder to source that it was no longer able to meet the contractual obligation at the prices that they had previously established. And as a result, they just weren't able to function, and they shut down in a way that is slightly less dramatic than Spirit Airlines, but not terribly dissimilar.
5: Okay, yeah. But there were also some food safety concerns. I mean, Fresh Realms had some problems with its operations, right?
7: That's exactly right. This organization has, just in the last 3 years, have had several food and safety inspection alerts that have gone out where specific items did not meet the quality control that it was supposed to. There were two different Listeria recalls that had happened over the last 5 years. And while Blue Apron and Fresh Realm have repeatedly said that there were no active cases that led to people getting sick that they could find, that those recalls, you know, were still quite disruptive to the people who, you know, pay and use Blue Apron on a regular basis.
5: So with Fresh Realms gone, what's Blue Apron doing?
7: Blue Apron turned right around and announced a transition to a company that has a little bit more name recognition than Fresh Realm, and that is Misfits Market. Misfits Market has been around for a little while, and their whole deal is being able to ship whole ingredients to your house that maybe didn't look perfect and so weren't bought in a grocery store. That was their kind of original sales pitch, and they are now also getting into making their own ingredients using those things and shipping out things that are not quite meal kits but pretty close. And so it's a pretty natural partnership between these two organizations, as long as Misfits Market has a contract that will allow it to keep up with this demand in a world with, you know, price fluctuations as extreme as what we've seen across 2026.
5: So basically, someone who gets their next Blue Apron kit, they're going to have Misfit Market products in it, and they never have before?
7: I think that this is something that starts in June, but yes, the you know, I don't think that there's going to be like a specific label that it's coming from Misfits Market, because Blue Ripen works with a couple of different suppliers. But yes, the if you are familiar with Misfits Market and you've had a poor experience with them before, which is not a thing I think is common, but you know, every use is different. It is useful to know that if you are a Blue Apron subscriber, that that is likely to be where most of your food is going to start coming from.
5: I get whenever I heard about this with the supplier for Blue Apron going bankrupt, but not Blue Apron itself, it just made me think, like, have we reached the peak of these meal delivery services? Like, or when will they reach the peak? I mean, I feel there's so many different brands of these and so many different ways to get meal kits. Can Blue Apron survive this change?
7: Blue Apron can probably survive this change because it is the biggest kid in the playground by quite a bit. While there are a number of these alternatives now that focus in different directions, like, you know, vegan versions or you know, Whole Foods versions, Blue Apron has been around longer than most of them, and so just has a healthier, you know, bank of subscribers. But even Blue Apron has shifted its revenue model over the last couple of years to being, instead of a regular subscription meal kit, they have done, you know, kind of individual meals or you know, kind of large meals for events and things like that, both of which are pretty significant departures from the way that Blue Apron had been operating until years past. You know, the Blue Apron ended up being very, very popular during COVID lockdowns, especially for kids that were entering or leaving college. And a lot of that is something that continues, but to a much lesser degree.
5: I guess I thought HelloFresh was the biggest kid on the market, but Blue Apron is a bigger company. I didn't know that.
7: Blue Apron ends up having more subscribers on a quarter by quarter basis. HelloFresh was the very first to get as much attention, and HelloFresh certainly has a larger marketing budget because you hear them on every podcast and you know, television and radio, depending on what time of year it is. But Blue Apron is consistently the one that gets the highest rating from its subscribers and maintains a pretty healthy subscriber count.
5: We only have a minute left, but what are some other meal kit alternatives to Blue Apron besides HelloFresh? Are there others that are as popular?
7: I wouldn't say that there are others that are as popular, but there are certainly quite a few of these. You know, a lot of the ones that we have tested, Home Chef ends up being one that is pretty popular. The one that we like the best from all of the testing that our kitchen folks have done is one quite a bit less known called Marley Spoon. Marley Spoon is one that has quite a bit less, you know, kind of waste and generally fresher ingredients. And you know, that's one that ends up getting recommended by quite a few people in that particular space.
5: Well, Russell, I want to thank you so much for your time today. We've been talking with Russell Hawley, Director of Commerce Content for CNET. Thanks for joining us.
7: Thanks for having me.
5: And you've been listening to All Sides on 89.7 NPR News. 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
12: Most people thought it could never be done.
0: It's Sarway versus the clock. He's going to do it. We are going to see a legal sub-2-hour marathon.
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2: He's done it! 1:59:30! Honestly, this is one of the greatest human achievements we've ever had in sport. It's just happened.
12: The 2-hour marathon barrier has been broken. Not just once,
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0: Yomif Kajalchu, could we possibly see him under 2 hours? It's going to be mighty close. It is sub 2 hours. That is the fastest.
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13: What have we just witnessed? I'm absolutely speechless. We've just seen two men break 2 hours.
1: I'm Meghna Chakrabarty. Today on Point, the how behind the sub 2 hour marathon. Stay with us.
14: Live from NPR News, I'm Lakshmi Singh. The United Arab Emirates says it is actively engaging with missile and drone attacks from Iran. Meanwhile, the U.S. has attempted to end Iran's hold on the Strait of Hormuz by creating an enhanced security area, prompting new warnings from the Iranian government. Still, U.S. Defense Secretary Pete Hegseth and Joint Chiefs of Staff Chairman General Dan Kane say the U.S.-Iran ceasefire is still holding. NPR's Greg Myrie with Hegseth's and Kane's latest update from the Pentagon this morning.
15: They said the shooting yesterday was below the threshold of resuming combat operations. And they said, though, that the first day of this operation showed that the U.S., not Iran, controls the strait, that the U.S. blockade is holding while Iran's is not. No new clashes have been reported today. However, no additional commercial ships have gone through the strait.
14: NPR's Greg Myrie reporting. There's a test of President Trump's power of political retribution playing out in an unexpected place. Half a dozen Indiana state Senate primaries. NPR's Tamara Keith reports of voting ends today.
16: President Trump said the Republican state senators who rejected his push for new congressional maps should be ashamed of themselves. Then he and his political allies worked to recruit challengers and have dumped millions of dollars into the races. Republican state Senator Spencer Deary is one of the targeted incumbents.
17: You've seen it at the national level, but I think what is unprecedented is at the local level. To my knowledge, there has never been an election in our nation's history where you have Washington, D.C. meddling this much in a systematic way across a state.
16: A political advisor to President Trump tells NPR these incumbents are headed to their, quote, political slaughter. Tamara Keith, NPR News.
14: In Ohio, voters are deciding competitive primary races for the U.S. Senate and House, and Michigan residents will determine the outcome of a special election and control of the state Senate. A new proposal to manage water from the Colorado River would make it much easier for cities in Arizona to tolerate cuts to their water supply. KJZZ's Alex Hager reports the plan was co-signed by Arizona, California, and Nevada.
18: Those states would leave water in the Colorado River as part of an effort to prop up dangerously low reservoirs. Arizona would still have to take cuts, but they would not be as deep as suggested in a previous plan. Patrick Dent is with the Central Arizona Project, which brings Colorado River water to the Phoenix area.
19: It's the difference between devastating, impossible to manage cuts that would have real impacts on some of those communities' residents to something that's manageable.
18: The plan would still need approval from federal water managers, but they appear likely to pass at least parts of the new proposal. For NPR News, I'm Alex Hager in Phoenix.
14: It's NPR News. Scores of people on board a cruise ship with a suspected hantavirus outbreak are waiting for help off the coast of Cape Verde in the Atlantic. At least three people have died. Several have become seriously ill. Hantavirus can spread when particles from rodent droppings or urine become airborne. The World Health Organization says it is rare to catch the hantavirus from another human being. The Department of Justice is requesting the full roster of 2020 election workers in Fulton County, Georgia, as the Trump administration continues its efforts to investigate and relitigate the election President Trump lost. The subpoena for the information dated April 17th was made public yesterday. Hotel bookings in the U.S. for the upcoming Men's World Cup soccer tournament are running far below expectations. We have more on this from NPR's Rafael Nam.
20: The World Cup was seen as a big deal in the hotel industry. The tournament is being staged this summer across the U.S., Canada, and Mexico, with 11 American cities hosting games. But an industry survey from the American Hotel and Lodging Association shows that nearly 80% of hotels in host cities are saying bookings are running below projections. For some cities, it gets even worse. Kansas City says that 85 to 90% of hotels report bookings are softer than anticipated. In fact, they are actually running even below a typical June or July. By contrast, hotels in both Miami and Atlanta report a much stronger number of bookings. Rafael Nam, NPR News.
14: I'm Lakshmi Singh, NPR News.
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1: This is On Point. I'm Meghna Chakrabarty. On April 26th, 2026, just a couple of days ago, athletes broke what had been considered an unbreakable barrier. They ran 26.2 miles in under 2 hours. That breaks down to an average of 4 minutes and 34 seconds per mile for 26.2 miles, essentially running under their own power at 13 miles per hour. It is unbelievably fast, world record fast, in fact, and it's never been done before. And it happened at this year's London Marathon just over a week ago, and not one, but two men did it. Kenya's Sebastian Sawe crossed the line at 1 hour, 59 minutes, and 30 seconds. Ethiopia's Yomif Kejelcha was just 11 seconds behind and finished in 1 hour, 59 minutes, and 41 seconds. Many in the running world are calling it the greatest marathon of all time. But I don't know, if you're like me and you're not necessarily a runner, I just keep wondering, how? How did they do this? Well, let's turn to Robert Johnson. He's the co-founder of Let's Run. It's an online news website and internet forum for all things running. And Robert is also the former men's distance coach at Cornell University. He was in that position for a decade, and he joins us from Baltimore, Maryland. Robert, welcome to On Point.
21: Thanks for having me.
1: Okay. So you're sitting down, ready to watch the London Marathon, thinking, yeah, this is going to be a pretty good race. Did any part of you imagine, even for a moment, that you would see the kind of astonishing finish that we did?
21: Not really. That's what made it so special. I mean, it made it so good to have gotten up at 4 a.m. to watch it, you know, here on the East Coast, because as my friend Sean Engel at The Guardian wrote, Sunday's race was not only unexpected, it was dramatic and historic, because London always has the best fields and the best marathoners. We were expecting a really great three-way race for the win, but there wasn't really talk of a world record or the sub two. And it was just so refreshing that it came sort of at the end of this epic race. It was really just almost out of nowhere.
1: Right. I mean, we'll talk about the end, because the end was super exciting. Obviously, not just for the one sub 2 hour marathon, but for two of them. But let's kind of do like a almost a mile by mile analysis here. But we're going to put the first 13 miles all in one big chunk. What do you think was notable during the first half of the race?
21: To be honest, not a whole lot. It's kind of what you always get in the marathon. I mean, in London, a fast early pace, but they said they were going to run 201 flat pace, and that's what they did. The race is so early on the East Coast, it's, you know, starts at 4 a.m. I actually set my alarm at 5 a.m. because I'm like, I don't really need to, there's not that much going on in the first half. It's just like, are they on pace? You wake up, you find out that the weather's good and they're right on pace.
1: And so what was that pace at the time?
21: Well, they were just right on pace for 2 hours and 1 minute even.
1: Okay. I mean, honestly, to me, that still seems astonishingly fast, but it's not under that 2 hour mark. Okay. So then we get to about an hour and 35 minutes into the race. And we have Jacob Kiplimo, who was he's a Ugandan long distance runner and a world record holder. He actually starts to drift away from the lead pack. What's happening there?
21: Yeah, Caprimo, I mean, he was second last year, and there was three guys up front, and he started to fade off a little bit, but you could still see him in the back of the screen, and you know, he was like 15 or 20 meters behind. Mm-hmm. And that's why I was so surprised that by the time at the end of the race, because you knew, okay, maybe they're going to set a course record, but it didn't seem like something crazy was happening. And the reason why I thought that in my mind was that I'm like, well, the third place guy is still hanging on there. Like, he's not getting dropped. He's hanging in there with everybody else.
1: Okay. So here's, by the way, we actually have the call from the race. So here's that moment where Caprimo begins to drift back from the lead pace.
3: These two look as though they've got this to themselves. Look at poor Caprimo. Missed the break at the wrong time and just could not get back to them.
7: Yeah, so he's working away hard, sticking to the task, but these two now do look as though, certainly amongst themselves, they will now at this point have discounted Jacob Kiplimo. Not completely.
1: Okay, so these two that the announcers are talking about are Sawe and Yomif Kajelcha. And so here is basically the call of what happens then. The two of them actually keep getting faster and faster. Here they are at mile 24.
22: It's now about records. A 4:12. Wow.
23: This race, London Marathon, we know it's one of the most prestigious road races in the world. People say stuff, you know, it's harder to win the London Marathon than win the Olympics, or it's as hard. But it's not renowned as being a super fast course. We've got the likes of Valencia, of Berlin, of Chicago. That's where you go to chase records. But today, Sebastian Sawe and Yomif Kajelcha are challenging the
22: fastest
23: time.
22: How is he looking so relaxed? How does he look this relaxed?
1: So what's actually going on there, Robert?
21: Well, you heard it in their voice, and I had the same reaction. Just the wow. It didn't make any sense. You're like, what? 4:12 in a marathon? That's crazy.
1: Again, just to remind folks, you're talking about 4 minutes and 12 seconds as the pace being at that time, right?
21: Right. I mean, you know, it's all fast, but like at that level, I mean, you know, they're averaging four minutes and 33 seconds. But like when I was competing, and actually my claim to fame was pacing a Catherine Indaraba to the world record in 2001. But when I was in my peak fitness, like if you were running like, you know, 5 minutes and 15 seconds a mile, if you just increase that even 4 or 5 seconds a mile, you could feel it so drastically. And these people, you know, had allegedly dropped it like 20 seconds a mile. Now, it ended up being that the mile marker was a little bit more in the wrong spot on the course. So that mile marker wasn't probably actually a 4:12. It was about a 4:20. And I had known that in the women's race, because the women's 24th mile was reported to be 5:04 and the 25th mile was 5:48. The two together were right, but the individual miles were wrong. So I was wondering, like, wait a minute, 4:12, this doesn't make any sense. So I just stopped typing, stopped writing my article, and just stared at the screen. And it was like watching an art form. Like, honestly, yeah. I was just, it was crazy. You looked at him and you're like, yes, it may not have been 4:12, but it looked like one of my college milers just running a mile. Like, it was so beautiful to watch. And he was just flying. When they would do the side angle of him running, it was like watching a movie.
1: Wow. So it looked like one of your college milers running a mile, but that person would have been doing it on fresh legs. And these guys were almost at the end of their race. So let's hear what happens next. And this is the moment where the pair look like they're on pace to break that 2-hour marathon barrier.
22: Yeah, I'm desperate. Oh, my word. They are absolutely flying. They are not just inside world record time. They're inside 2 hours, sub-2-hour territory. Not just, we thought if this was ever going to happen, it would be one athlete on their own, completely in their own world. We're seeing two athletes, and Sawe is still pushing. He's trying to win this race, and he is on sub-2-hour pace. And Kajelcha is not letting up. I literally cannot believe what I'm seeing right now, Hannah. These are two athletes. This is a
1: I keep having to remind myself that these two men are running full tilt, and it's near the end of a 26.2-mile race, and they are really racing with each other. And by the way, it was Kajelcha's debut marathon, and he's still neck and neck with Sawe almost until the very end. And so here is the last little bit of that race.
23: You are watching the best marathon race we have ever seen in the world. Sebastian Sarwe operating at under 2 hour pace. Yomif Kajelcha on his debut, just in the final few stages, having to give way to Sarwe. We talk about this elastic between athletes. You can just stretch that elastic band and at some point it snaps. I think it's about to snap for Yomif Kajelcha, but you can excuse the Ethiopian for not being able to live with Sebastian Sarwe.
1: Okay, so Robert, talk about this elastic, because they really were neck and neck for quite a bit of time.
21: Yeah, and then once you fade off just even a little bit, it's normally over. You don't really see them come back. But Kajelcha, I mean, that was part of the thing that made it so fun. This was his debut marathon. This is a guy that he used to be the indoor mile world record holder. So he was a great track runner, but how could he be good at 26.2 miles? So you didn't quite give up on him because you thought, well, he's got amazing speed. Like, could he come back at the end? But generally, it's not about who's the fastest. It's just who's got the most in the tank. And he just didn't quite have it. And he sort of always has a habit of finishing second. Like, he's always pushing the pace and always making these historic races. And then he'll break the Ethiopian national record, but somebody else somehow will win the race.
1: Yeah. I also can't believe that Kajelcha ran a sub-2 hour mile but came in second. So here is the finish.
23: And today, Sebastian Sarwe has taken London Marathon by the scruff of the neck, and he has sprinted away from a world-class field. It's Sarwe versus the clock. He's going to do it. We are going to see a legal sub-2-hour marathon to Sebastian Sarwe. It's the world record by nearly a minute. Wow. And just
5: what
23: behind him,
5: see?
23: Yomif Kajelcha. Could we possibly see him under 2 hours? It's going to be mighty close. It is sub 2 hours for Yomif Kajelcha. That is the fastest debut ever. I mean, that doesn't matter. It's the fastest, second fastest time ever. I don't care.
5: He finished second.
23: About
5: He's broken two and finished second. What have we just witnessed?
1: Okay, Robert, we're about 30 seconds away from our break. When that moment happened, were you also thinking, what did I just see?
21: It was absolutely unreal. And my favorite part of that, honestly, was the sportsmanship at the finish. I mean, this is a Kenyan and an Ethiopian, the rivals, and Kajelcha just gave Sarwe a hug. It was just so classy, so sportsmanship. And he lost, but he was afterwards happy. He's like, I mean, history of humanity, no one's broken two. He's the only human who's run a marathon and never run over two. So he was proud to finish second in that race. It was just amazing.
1: Wow. And by the way, a little earlier, I misspoke and I said accidentally a sub-2-hour mile. Obviously, I was talking about a sub-2-hour marathon. So today we are taking a look at a true magnificent feat of human accomplishment, and that is that two men ran a marathon, a legal sub-2-hour marathon. When we come back, we're going to talk about how. How did they do it? This is On Point.

0: Good afternoon. This is 89.7 NPR News. I'm Debbie Holmes. Thanks so much for joining us for On Point. Mostly cloudy skies for today with a chance of showers and thunderstorms, most likely after 5. We'll reach a high of 73. For tonight, showers and possibly a thunderstorm will drop to about 48. 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
1: I'm Indira Lakshmanan. 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
3: You're back with On Point. I'm Meghna Chakrabarty, and today we are trying to get an understanding of how a phenomenal, once unbeatable or unbreakable barrier in distance running has actually been broken by two men. At the London Marathon this year, just about a week ago, two men ran a sub-2-hour marathon. How do they do it? Well, Robert Johnson is with us today. He's co-founder of Let's Run. It's an online news website and internet forum all about running. He's the former distance coach at Cornell University. And so let's listen to the winner of the London Marathon. This is Kenyan Sebastian Sawe. And by the way, this is a back-to-back win. He won in London last year as well. And right after the race this year, he was asked how is he feeling about his historic sub-2-hour marathon.
4: I'm so happy today in London, running a world record. I'm so excited. I didn't believe, but I was well prepared, and the training I've done, the results have come now.
3: That's Sebastian Sawe. Right after, he ran 1 hour, 59 minutes, and 30 seconds over 26.2 miles. Well, let's bring in Alex Hutchinson into the conversation. He's a sports science writer for Outside Magazine. He writes the Sweat Science column for Outside, which focuses on endurance research and outdoor sports. He's also author of Endure, Mind, Body, and the Curiously Elastic Limits of Human Performance. Alex, welcome to On Point.
5: Great to be here, Meghna.
3: Okay, so as I already told Robert, because I just want to be completely transparent, I am not a runner. The only way I'd run is to chase after a ball. So this weekend, just to kind of understand more about, like, physically what Sawe and Kajelcha actually accomplished, I looked at a treadmill, I'll admit, and I set it to the pace they had on average over 26.2 miles, and I looked down at how fast the tread was going, and I just thought, there's no way in heck, no way. So tell me a little bit, Alex, about how much sports science has evolved, let's say in the past decade, that helped these two men break this barrier.
5: Yeah, well, first of all, I'd say you have a really good treadmill, because a lot of treadmills don't even go that fast. They only go down to 5 minutes a mile. If you're trying to train at that level, it's very hard to find a treadmill.
3: Well, I maxed it out, so I'm not sure if it was actually their pace, but I maxed it out and I was still terrified.
5: Yeah, no. Look, I spent decades of my life trying to run as fast as I could, and I could, you know, I look at how fast that pace is, and it's like, man, I could only keep up with that for a few seconds now. It's an amazing pace. But yeah, in terms of sports science, I think there have been advances, a lot of advances in the last decade. There have been advances over the past century. So it's not just that progress started 10 years ago, mm-hmm. but the benchmark I would say is, I wrote a big article in 2014 for Runner's World magazine where I spent about 10 pages pontificating about the prospects. Could humans ever run a sub-2-hour marathon? And at the end of the article,

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1: Their commitment, their focus, their discipline, their incredible hard work as athletes here.
2: Without a doubt. I mean, I think they're just amazing, the dedication and the talent level. I mean, his coach, Claudio Biardello, this is what struck me. This was prior to London last year. He's like, I've done this job for 24 years. I'm not sure I've ever coached a guy like him in a very holistic perspective. He's probably the best guy I've ever coached for the marathon. And this is someone who you know, he's coached Martin Lau and Vincent Caputo, the first guy to ever win Chicago, New York, all the three major American marathons, and Boston. And he just, like, the way he handles things, even from a mental point of view, he's always very much in control. So it's just, they are, I'm glad you said that, because I think that sometimes we think, oh, you know, these, you know, the Kenyan athletes, the Ethiopian athletes, like they're this, just this group of people. They're all individual people. He grew up without electricity in Kenya and has now risen to the top of the world. And I thought it was so cool. Like, this is, track and field fans, you know, I wasn't alive when the first sub 4 minute mile was broken 72 years ago, but people are saying this is our Bannister moment. And yeah. I do think this is sort of the Bannister moment for the 21st century, in the sense of when Bannister was doing it, like, running was sort of an elite sport. Like, people had jobs that only, it was amateur, like only the rich really could run. And now we have a guy growing up without electricity who has run a 1 hour and 59 minute and 30 second marathon. And just, he's broken the barrier of our time. And I'm glad that you are, you know, he deserves the praise. Kijelcha deserves the praise, because we are going to spend a lot of the next, you know, 30 minutes talking about, well, so do some shoe designers and nutrition people as well.
1: Well, so I also just for folks who don't remember, it's Roger Bannister, right? Robert, I just want to be sure. Yeah. Roger Bannister, the 4 minute mile. Yeah. Okay. So, yes, we are going to talk a little bit about the science and the tech. And you mentioned shoes, because that is part one in understanding, let's say, the non-human elements that went into helping break this barrier. So we got to look down at their feet.
3: The idea was to develop basically the Formula One of marathon race shoes.
1: Well, that is Patrick Nava, general manager of running at Adidas. Both Sawe and Kijelcha were running in the Adidas Adizero Adios Pro Evo 3. It's Adidas's super shoe. By the way, the fourth and fifth place finishers in London were also wearing it. And it was worn by the top finisher in the women's race as well. That's Tigist Assefa. Now, it was the Evo 3 as a shoe in a professional race, or like a long distance marathon. It was its debut, the shoe's own debut. And when Nava says that Adidas was designing it, they had one goal in mind: combine minimalism with optimization.
3: The way we design it, as the name of the franchise already says, which is Adizero, is reduced to zero. The philosophy behind it is that only the ingredients that enhance the performance of the shoe make it into the final design. Everything else is stripped out. So you really try to reduce to the minimum while maximizing the performance.
1: So that final design includes four key factors. One, a paper-thin rubber bottom. Two, the upper uses a woven material similar to what's used in kite surfing. That makes it super thin, light, but also durable. But the biggest change is in what Nava calls the engine of the shoe, or the midsole.
3: Marathon super shoe trainers, you have stiffening elements, which in Adidas history was first a stiffening element made out of five fingers to mirror the bone structure of your foot. We discovered that by taking away the middle three, we were ending up in a almost closed ring construction that maximized the amount of foam that you had under your foot, which allowed to have even higher amount of cushioning and higher amount of energy return with the same amount of stiffness that you had with the previous energy rods.
1: The Evo 3 is also a full ounce lighter than the previous model, the Evo 2. At 3.4 ounces for a men's size 9, it's the lightest marathon shoe ever. And to compare it to your average running shoe, it's half the weight.
4: When we first started handing over the Evo 3s to the athletes, and they were in a box, so we went and handed over the box to the athletes.

0: And the athletes thought it was a joke. They thought the box was empty. And then they would open the box and be like, oh, wow, there's a shoe in here. I can't believe it. Yeah, like, sort of like almost like holding a pair of socks with a styrofoam cup.
1: Wow. Now, super shoes also need two other key things. Special gas injected foam that gives runners cushioning but also bounce. There's also a stiffening element, normally a carbon fiber plate or a rod, or what Adidas uses these days, that U-shaped rim that Nava referred to earlier.
0: And that kind of works like, imagine a catapult in the shoe. So it allows for the shoe to remain relatively stiff. The moment you transition on your toes, it basically catapults your foot forward. And that allows you to go much faster over a longer distance for a longer amount of time.
1: Now, running shoes are regulated by the International Governing Body for Sports Athletics, or World Athletics, which covers track, road races, and mountain running. Nava says the Evo 3 follows all the regulations.
0: There's a limitation on the stack height, so basically how high your midsole can be, which is 40 millimeters. And then it also has to be a single stiffening element throughout the midsole.
1: And World Athletics, by the way, approved the Evo 3 weeks before the London Marathon.
0: Rules are made by World Athletics, and we operate within those limits. Our job is, of course, to try to give the best possible equipment to athletes. I think that has been the idea behind any sportswear company since there have been sportswear companies. So that's basically all I can say about it.
1: World Athletics President Sebastian Coe told BBC Sport Africa that his organization will not, quote, strangle innovation, that they will not do that. He added that their role is to balance innovation with regulation. And at the moment, Coe believes, quote, we're on the right side of it. And according to Nava, Adidas is not done innovating.
0: We're definitely not stopping here. This is not a finish line by any means. We're already working on the next two or three iterations on this. And I'm actually quite excited to see where it can go.
1: So that's Patrick Nava, General Manager of Running at Adidas. Okay, Alex, I don't know. Have you ever had a chance to try, you know, any model in the sort of super shoe category? Because I've been reading people who say you can actually really almost feel the energy return coming back to your foot in the shoe. Is that right?
2: Yeah, I've tried a few of them. And the very first one was actually but almost exactly 10 years ago. And I remember putting it on for the first time. It was the Nike Vaporfly. And it was immediately noticeable. It was hard to stand still. You're standing there and you just feel like you have to move forward because you've got this carbon fiber plate that's kind of trying to catapult you forward. So yeah, it was a step change in how shoes feel that like nothing before.
1: Okay, so tell me more about then the development of these shoes and specifically how it changes what an elite runner can do.
2: Yeah, I mean, look, every year since time immemorial, shoe companies announced that they've got a new model of shoe that's going to change the world, that's going to be faster and better. That was really never true until 2016, 2017, Nike introduced this Vaporfly, and it turned out they were right. It really did make runners a couple percent faster. And basically, you heard Patrick explain that it's kind of, you've got this resilient sort of squishy, almost trampoline-y foam in the heel. And it's engineered in just such a way that you squish the foam down when you land and it springs back and pushes you forward as you take off. And so the very first iteration of super shoes meant you'd get about a 4% benefit, meaning that to run at a given pace, it would take you 4% less energy because the shoe was storing and returning that much energy.
1: That much? Wow. Okay. Did you want to say more?
2: Yeah, I was just going to say that that doesn't mean you're 4% faster, but a 4% boost means you're maybe 3% faster. And then the shoes have advanced since then, although we don't know how much more.
1: Okay, because I've been seeing here that in the past dozen plus years, marathon times have jumped by 3.3%-ish in terms of world record time. So, I mean, that's quite a lot. But we haven't been seeing the same change or dramatic change on the track. I mean, Robert, can I ask you about that? Because these shoes, I understand, these super shoes are not allowed in track events. Is that right?
3: Correct. And, I'm glad Alex fessed up to not predicting the sub two. In 2013, I also said, people started talking about sub two and I'm like, we're nowhere close to sub two. I mean, it took 36 years to go from 210 to 205. We only got the first sub 205 in 2003, I was thinking, yeah, like 2050, 2070, something like that. And then the new shoes, the super shoes came out in 2016, and the marathon times immediately started to drop. And they decided not to let them wear these super stack shoes on the track, and the track times haven't budged. That's why I think it's pretty obvious, you know, because a lot of people, I think, see this world record and think, well, people always get faster. That's just human nature. But the track times, you know, Usain Bolt's world record is still there. The 800-meter world record is still there. It hasn't moved at all in the last, you know, 15 years. But these marathon times have just come way, way down.
1: And Alex, why are these shoes not allowed on the track?
2: Well, I mean, you heard Sebastian Coe talk about the balance of innovation, and they have to decide what's allowed where. But I think one of the reasons is that when you've got a shoe with a 40-millimeter heel, going around the sharp corners of a track, it starts to create risks that you're going to be, you know, just, it's like wearing high heels around in a, you know, on a slippery surface. So they made a shorter limit for the track. I think it's 25 millimeters. It might be going down to 20. And so there are, you can get some of these foams in the heels of track shoes, but I think just a road is different from the track. So they've made a different limit. And so there isn't quite as much room for these big springs on your feet.
1: Okay. Now, a shoe that is so precisely designed and engineered, I'm thinking about the kite surfing-like material on the upper. I can't imagine they're designed to be worn more than once, Alex.
2: Yeah, I mean, I would imagine you could get maybe two wears out of those. So the ones that they wore in London, these are designed really just for professional runners,
1: yeah.
2: And they have to make them available for the public. But I think they sold 200 pairs at $500 a uh-huh. pair. So they're making them, squeezing it to squeeze out the extra bit of energy. They're making them not durable at all. So the ones you can buy for $250 will be slightly less, not quite as advanced, but you'll get a little more life out of them.
1: Yeah. Well, Robert, I understand that I think the Evo 3, Adidas is going to release more of them, maybe even later this month. And at the price that Alex talked about, a cool $500 a pair, are you going to like pre-order yours now, Robert?
3: Probably not. try to get a used one. But I do think it's hard for the average person to understand what these feel like. And I just want to share an anecdote. Like, good friend of mine from college, you know, she's got four kids. She hasn't been running for the last decade. And I bought her just a pair of, I didn't buy her the racing marathon shoes, but they have these super training shoes. It's about a $200 pair of shoes. Like, I was on sale for $120. There's some defect in it, supposedly. And I had her put it on, and she was just absolutely blown away. She's like, now I understand what it was like to be alive and go from the horse and buggy to the car. I mean, maybe that's a slight exaggeration, because you're still running and it's, you know, it's maybe only impacting you like 5 seconds a mile if you're a professional runner, but it feels so dramatically different. And the shoe is so light. I mean, people hear 40 millimeters and all this stuff. Think of it this way. Like, when I was racing marathons, I would try to get the lightest shoe possible because I wanted to, you know, you're racing. Your normal shoe weighs like 12 ounces, your normal trainer. And then the old racing shoes used to be like 8 ounces. So, you know, a little bit lighter. In 2016, they got a shoe that was even lighter than that, like 6 or 7 ounces. But they put a huge cushioning, like it's an inch and a half in the back. Your average running shoe has about 1 inch. So it's like 50% more cushioning, those huge heel heights.
1: Yeah.
3: And it was a little bit lighter. And we're like, oh, nothing else can be done. Somehow this Adidas shoe is cutting the weight in half from there.
1: That's right. And as we heard Patrick Nava at Adidas say earlier, it's like holding a styrofoam cup. That's how heavy it feels in your hand. Amazing. Okay, so when we come back, we're going to talk about other major factors, again, that helped Sebastian Sawe smash that sub-2-hour record. We're going to talk about nutrition and training. So we'll be back. This is On Point.

0: Good afternoon. This is 89.7 NPR News. I'm Debbie Holmes. We'll get back to On Point in just a moment. Be sure to stick around for Here and Now coming up at 1 o'clock. We'll take a look at where things stand on Iran nuclear negotiations. We'll look at the sticking points and whether it's likely that the Trump administration can do better than the deal that the Obama administration negotiated with Iran that President Trump pulled out of. That's coming up on Here and Now. That's this afternoon from 1 to 4 on 89.7.
1: Hebrew Union College is the oldest Jewish seminary in the U.S. Now its campus in Cincinnati is shutting down and graduating its last four students.
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7: You're back with On Point. I'm Meghna Chakrabarty, and we're talking about how the sub 2-hour marathon barrier was broken by two people in this last London marathon. Robert Johnson's with us. He's co-founder of Let's Run. It's an online news website about all things running. He's the former men's distance coach at Cornell. Alex Hutchinson is also with us. He's a sports science writer for Outside Magazine. So now let's turn our attention, gentlemen, to another sort of major area of development, and that is nutrition, because obviously in endurance sports, nutrition has always been a major part of the overall training regimen for any athlete. Now, recommendations for how to optimally fuel yourself in endurance sports have changed quite a bit. For instance, prior to 2011, the recommended carbohydrate intake was about 30 to 60 grams per hour of high-intensity activity. Today, it's up to about 90 grams, so 2 to 3 times more. But the problem is, that's a lot of carbs, and for many long-distance runners, they just can't keep them down.
8: So a lot of the kind of the running recommendations were kind of coming from cycling research. And when we tried to apply that to runners, it was really difficult. A lot of runners, they struggled with GI issues and stomach upset. If we go back to the early, like say pre-2016, a lot of major marathons, they would have like sick buckets at the finishing lines.
7: So that's Josh Rowe, head of sports tech at Morten, a Swedish sports nutrition company. In 2015, they started to make a safer way to deliver carbs to athletes without those GI issues, using a hydrogel.
8: The Morten hydrogel, it's not new technology in the sense of it came from the medical industry, so it dates back from the 1980s. But what Morten have been really successful in doing is been able to harness that technology within a sporting context. And what the hydrogel technology is very much like it's classed as a drug delivery system. And the reason for that is because it's designed to able to kind of transport nutrients through the GI tract and get it delivered more optimally.
7: Or in simpler terms,
8: the best way to really describe it is kind of how the Kenyans and they really say is they just call it the disappearing drink.
7: Well, being able to tolerate the high carb intake meant that elite runners could now start using the regimen during training and not just in actual races. Morton is deeply involved in Sebastian Sawe's fueling protocol, and for years, Josh Rowe and other experts traveled to Kenya to optimize Sawe's nutrition and, quote-unquote, train his gut so that he could take the maximum amount of carbs for race day and during training. So for London back in 2025, Sawe took in about 95 grams of carbohydrates per hour. Now remember, this is while he's running the race. In Berlin in the fall of 2025, it was 105 grams, but the team felt like he could take in more, so they ran some tests.
8: Sebastian will ingest the tracer drink, and then what we do is we capture his expired breath, so we kind of, he'll breathe into like small bags during the runs. And what that allows us to do is evaluate how much of the carbohydrates he's ingested in the drinks, how much his body is actually metabolizing and oxidizing and using whilst running. And what we found during kind of the build-up to London this year is that we still hadn't really reached his kind of threshold. He still had capacity to ingest more carbohydrates.
7: So in this year's London Marathon, Sebastian Sawe took 115 grams per hour of carbs, of this hydrogel, while running. That's 230 grams in total. It's the equivalent, if he was just eating carbs regularly through regular food, of about 18 slices of bread or 5 cups of cooked rice or pasta, all while running. Now, Rowe says today most elite marathoners are following a high-carb nutritional training plan, and it might seem like a ton of carbs to consume in a short period of time, but of course, these runners are burning a massive amount of energy. So without carbo-loading like this, Rowe says their bodies will just take that needed energy from elsewhere.
8: When you get to 18 to kind of 22 miles, that tends to be that transitional period where the body's going from utilizing predominantly carbohydrates as a fuel source to then transition to utilizing fats as a fuel source. And why kind of people kind of like say you're kind of feeling that you're hitting the wall, it's because at that point, if you want to sustain the same kind of running pace or the same intensity, the body needs to work harder to break down the fats to then allow it to kind of produce the same energy output. Athletes now get to 30K, and previously they were very much going into survival mode, whereas now they're kind of going into attack.
7: Pushing as hard as they can until they cross the line. So that was Josh Rowe, head of sports tech at Morton. Alex Hutchinson, again, your take on the impact of these new nutrition delivery methods on elite running.
9: Yeah, I think it's big. The difference between it and with shoes, you can put people on a treadmill and test them, and you know right away, wow, they're 4% more efficient. With this sort of the Morton Hydrogel, it's very hard. You can't run like a randomized trial of 6 marathons and see how many, you know, how much each person pukes or whatever. It's a much hazier thing. But the anecdotal reports, the runners are like, oh yeah, I can handle it, and it's. The world has changed in terms of what runners expect to do. Like in the 90s or 80s, I knew world-class marathoners who took basically nothing during marathons. And now people are taking sort of quadruple what they were taking a decade or two ago. So I think it's had a big impact.
7: Robert, can you describe to us, for people who aren't, like we're talking marathon length runners, before there was this more efficient and less GI impactful way of carb loading during a race, kind of like what did it feel like at the end of a marathon when you were just carb depleted, you know, your muscles were kind of maxed out? Like what did it feel like in the body?
10: Not good. I used to feel like I had like also a brain fog. Like you're so tired, your brain is tired too. And I think that some of this really helps your brain feel good now. I mean, I think that the nutrition goes with the shoes. Mm. It's a combo effect because you're taking 22,000 steps in a race, and you know 2 to 3 times your body weight's coming down every step. So your legs feel much better, and then you're not out of fuel. And the word that Josh used was that they're attacking the last 10K of these marathons. It used to be get to 30K and then hang on for the final 10K. And now it's get to 30K and let's just hammer it home. I mean, and this year, Paris, Boston, and London, all the marathons, they've had the 4 fastest closes in the history of marathoning. And I mean, Soloway ran, he was running 201 pace for the first 32K, that's 20 miles. And then he closed in 27:21 for the final 10K. I mean, only four American men ran that time in all of 2025. It's like he's not even tired after a 20-mile warm-up. So it's really, they're full of life. And that's why the world record caught us so off guard, because they were showing the women's race. We didn't realize he was running this fast. Like he was just warming up.
7: Wow. Okay. Now, both of you have mentioned sort of, I think, another major project that has been going on for some time to actually accelerate when human beings would be able to break that 2-hour barrier in marathon running. And for someone like Brad Wilkins, who's a physiologist, he has also been thinking about this for years, specifically since 2012.
11: What happened was that there was a group of people that started to have a conversation about, would this be possible? Would it be possible for a human to run 26.2 miles in under 2 hours? I mean, at the time, we were working with a lot of mathematical models of performance outcomes, especially endurance performance.
7: Now, back then, the fastest marathon was run at 2 hours, 3 minutes, and 38 seconds. So we're talking about shaving off 3 minutes and more than 38 seconds. That means 8 seconds per mile, really, over the average of an entire marathon. So Brad Wilkins, who you just heard, he's the director of the Oregon Performance Research Lab at the University of Oregon, and crunching numbers is kind of his thing. So according to him, those numbers actually looked good.
11: I kind of came to the group and said, hey, you know, we believe this is possible. Here's the math and the science that says that this is possible, or suggests that this is possible, and that all that would need to happen would be for somebody to truly go after it and treat the marathon like a time trial. And we believe that if we did that and we created the right circumstances and the right environment, that a human is physiologically capable of doing this.
7: Well, Professor Wilkins knew that it would take a lot of planning to pull it off and a lot of money. And given that he's in Oregon, which also happens to be the home of one of the world's largest shoe companies, in comes Nike. In 2016, Nike's Breaking 2 project was born. First step, finding the right athletes. And Professor Wilkins led a science team for the project, or the science team for the project. And according to his research, the athletes all had to have three things to be physiologically capable of running under 2 hours. First, a high maximum capacity for exercise.
11: It's known as VO2 max, or what is the maximum volume of oxygen that you can consume every minute. And this dictates your capacity to work, right? Your body's physiological capacity to work.
7: So simply, the higher VO2 max you have, the fitter you are. So the second factor was the runners needed a good running economy.
11: What that means is, how economical or how energetically efficient are you to run a kilometer or run a mile? So you want that to be super low, right? You want less energy per kilometer. It means that you're going to conserve energy, and you're not going to burn through energy, you know, that is wasted, right? You want to keep that energy cost per kilometer super low.
7: That often comes down to biomechanics, which can be improved with form and strength training. The third factor is endurance.
11: What percentage of that VO2 max can you sustain for long periods of time? So what is that, you know, 80%, 90%? If you think about it, if you can sustain 90% of your max capacity and conserve a lot of energy while you're doing that, then you have the physiological capability to run that far that fast.
7: A high percentage means that a person can keep a very fast pace for a long time. So athletes needed good scores in all three of these factors to be able to be mathematically able to run faster than 2 hours for 26.2 miles. The Nike team tested about 20 elite runners and found that only three of them met that criteria.
11: And it turns out that these values exist in a lot of different people, but the optimal values of all three of those things are actually pretty rare.
7: So the team found those three folks. They had the right athletes. Now they had to create the perfect environment for the runners to make breaking this barrier possible. That included the right weather, not too hot, not too cold, the right location. So they chose a Formula One racetrack. So again, this is not an actual marathon like London or Boston. This is on a racetrack. And then they had to find the right shoes.
11: There had been a team that had been working on this idea of what if we could increase running economy by just 4%. It's actually a decrease, a 4% better running economy, which is a decrease in energy cost. Then that's the difference between the current world record and 2 hours. So independently, there was this footwear team that was working on this.
7: That was when the so-called super shoe was born. And you heard our guest mention it earlier. That's Nike's Vaporfly. So now the team had all the elements. And on May 6, 2017, the three runners that were part of this project towed the start line on a 54-degree day and tried to make history.
12: With the Pacers still encouraging him to dig deep. And he's trying to sprint here, which is incredible.
13: You can see him go to his arms.
7: So they didn't quite make it, but 2 years later, on October 12th, 2019, Eliud Kipchoge tried again.
14: A barrier once thought impossible is now broken. Eliud Kipchoge is the first sub-2-hour marathoner.
7: Okay, so technically speaking, someone did run sub-2 back in 2019. But Alex, that was, again, under very controlled circumstances, and that's why it wasn't technically a legal sub-2, right?
9: Yeah, they broke some of the rules that you have to obey for a world record. For instance, for a world record, everyone has to start the race at the same time. And in the Breaking 2 race, they had pacemakers who were blocking the wind, who were sort of rotating in and out. So there were a few different rules that weren't violated. So it was kind of a proof of principle, but it wasn't a real race.
7: Okay, well, proof of principle is important, right? Because there's always been the question about just can a human being do it? Now it's been done under legal circumstances in an actual marathon. Robert, I wanted to ask you, both of you, I'll turn this to you, but for another really important thing. Whenever a just astonishing feat of athleticism occurs, sports, given what they are these days, people are constantly worried about doping. And I understand that Sebastian Sawe, especially, he and his team were so concerned about that accusation that he actually was like very, very, very regularly tested, you know, long before he actually ran on the day in London. Is that right?
10: Yes, I'm really glad that you brought that up. Look, you never know in sport. There's cheats in all walks of life. Taxes, marital cheats, sports cheats. It's unfortunate. But so you never know who's clean and who's, you know, who's cheating. But he's done everything he possibly can do to prove that he's clean. You can never prove a negative. But his team has paid $50,000 a year and said, and given it to the independent drug testers and said, test me as much as you can. And he did this because the last time on the women's side, when the world record was set, Ruth Chepngetich in 2024 Chicago ran 2:09 in the marathon. And the time seemed so

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1: I wholeheartedly don't believe that a male comrade would have waited 27 years for a wife's return. And, you know, the alleged affair feels like something they used in order to vilify her.
2: That's Mama Matsunyane, who directed a recent play, The Cry of Winnie Mandela, which sought to rehabilitate her image. In recent years, a new generation of young South Africans like Matsunyane have begun to reassess Winnie's legacy from a feminist perspective. When she died in 2018, thousands mourned all night outside her home. There are now T-shirts with her face on them, street murals.
1: It's true to say that she may have been involved in some events that occurred that made her seem ruthless. But it's also true that she was fiercely resilient in the face of a greatly violent and inhumane system. She put her life and body on the line for the fight for freedom.
2: For many South Africans, she's known as the mother to the nation, or simply Ma Winnie. But her granddaughters had their own name for her.
3: We always called her Big Mommy. It just stuck.
4: Yeah.
3: Everyone calls her Big Mommy. Yeah. Big Mommy and Big Grandpa.
2: Beyond her status as a revolutionary icon, what are their most cherished memories of her? Zaziwe Mandela Manwe finds it hard to choose.
3: Oh God, there's so many. She was our grandmother. So, I mean, her cooking for us in the kitchen on Sunday lunches are a big thing for us. Giving me hugs, giving me advice, feeling safe with her. She was an amazing grandmother to have, and I was privileged to have her as my grandmother.
2: For NPR News, I'm Kate Bartlett in Johannesburg.
5: 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I'm Indira Lakshmanan.
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8: 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Meryl Streep, Anne Hathaway, Emily Blunt, and Stanley Tucci are fabulous back on the runway. We speak with the screenwriter behind both looks at women and ambition. That's next time on Here and Now.
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6: From NPR and WBUR Boston, I'm Robin Young.
5: I'm Indira Lakshmanan. It's Here and Now. Coming up, the ceasefire with Iran is under strain as Defense Secretary Pete Hegseth says the U.S. is helping ships pass through the Strait of Hormuz.
12: As a direct gift from the United States to the world, we have established a powerful red, white, and blue dome over the strait.
6: Also, we'll speak to the top health official managing the hantavirus outbreak on a cruise ship off the coast of West Africa.
5: And research shows short, intense bursts of activity have an outsized impact on health and could help us live longer.

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1: Two. The crew recovered 20 more skeletons. On day three, the final search day, another 26 bodies are found. That leaves 20 more missing under the rubble. Ola's father, Mu'in Abu Nasr, sits in the ruins. His brother's body wasn't found.
2: I couldn't say goodbye. I couldn't help, and I feel helpless.
1: Another survivor is 29-year-old Aya Abu Nasr. My cousins, my aunt's daughters, my uncle's sons and daughters, everyone I love. No one is left, she says. Gaza health officials count more than 73,000 Palestinians killed in Israeli strikes. Thousands more are still believed to be missing in the rubble of their homes. I never understood what the word genocide meant until my entire family was killed, all at once, Aya says. Israel denies the accusations of genocide. It says its campaign in Gaza was necessary to defeat Hamas, after the militant group killed more than 1,200 people in Israel on October 7, 2023. NPR's investigation of the Israeli strike on the Abu Nasr family home found it was one of the deadliest of the war. Satellite imagery shows that weeks after the strike that destroyed the Abu Nasr family building, there was more Israeli bombing. It nearly erased the rest of the neighborhood. Family members and rescue workers recite prayers at the end of the search effort. They stand in a line next to 50 white body bags lined up on the dirt. Then they go to the cemetery. The survivors dig new graves and lower into them bags of bones, bags that weigh almost nothing and that mean everything to them. Anas Baba, NPR News, Northern Gaza.
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4: Have you ever wondered why healthcare treats rather than prevents? That's the central question of a new book called The Preventioneers. 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That's tomorrow on All Sides with Amy Jurevich from 10 to noon on 89.7 NPR News.
5: Good afternoon. I'm Debbie Holmes on 89.7. Thanks so much for staying right here with me. We've got local news on the way in just a couple of minutes. Could be seeing some showers and thunderstorms tonight with a low of 48. 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
6: It's All Things Considered from NPR News. I'm Mary Louise Kelly.
7: And I'm Ilsa Chang. Coming up, Health Secretary Robert F. Kennedy Jr. wants to wean Americans off antidepressant medications like Prozac and Zoloft.
8: Too many patients begin treatment without a clear understanding of the risks and how long they will stay on these drugs or how to come off of them.
6: Now news.
9: Live from NPR News in Culver City, California, I'm Dwayne Brown. The Trump administration says a fragile ceasefire with Iran is holding despite attacks on U.S. forces in the Strait of Hormuz and on the United Arab Emirates. The Pentagon says the U.S. blockade targeting ships trying to navigate Iranian ports remains in effect and has been attacked at least 10 times by Iranian forces. Secretary of Defense Pete Hegseth says the U.S. military is not retaliating.
10: American forces won't need to enter Iranian waters or airspace. It's not necessary. We're not looking for a fight, but Iran also cannot be allowed to

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1: Casey Musgraves saw the news and had her team reach out to the family. Joshua, the 12-year-old, says stepping on stage for the first time opening for Musgraves was beyond nerve-wracking. I almost ran out of breath. I thought I was going to fall, Joshua says. But he and his brothers beat the nerves and carried on with their opening act, and even got to perform two songs with Musgraves herself.

0: Molly Ingram reports.
1: Connecticut law now forbids ICE agents from wearing masks to conceal their identity. They can wear them for medical reasons. The law also bans warrantless arrests near so-called protected areas like churches, schools, hospitals, and courthouses, and allows residents to file civil lawsuits against agents if their rights are violated. Here's Connecticut Governor Lamont.
2: There are a lot of folks that belong in this state, and that's what this law is all about. We love you. We care about you. I want you to feel like you're at home here.
1: The bill was unanimously opposed by state Republicans, who called it political theater during an election year. New Jersey, Maryland, and Virginia have also passed bills limiting immigration and customs enforcement.
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3: This is 89.7 NPR News. I'm Debbie Holmes. This is the first election in which mail-in absentee ballots must be returned by 7:30 p.m. tonight. State House correspondent Joe Ingles reports there are some voters who are concerned about that.
4: Cincinnati area voter Terry Suskind said she received her mail-in ballot on April 14th. She mailed it and called the Board of Elections on April 29th to check on it.
5: I called them. The ballot had not yet arrived. They were very helpful.
4: Suskind says she was sent a second ballot, which she physically returned to her local Board of Elections. Steve David with All Voting is Local says Suskind is not alone.
6: We have heard from several voters who requested absentee ballots weeks ago and were waiting a long time or even had to follow up with their Board of Elections in order to get those delivered to their homes.
4: David says if you still have an absentee ballot, hand deliver it to your local Board of Elections or vote a provisional ballot at your precinct. Joe Ingles at the Ohio Public Radio Statehouse News Bureau.
3: A Franklin County jury will return Wednesday morning in the murder trial of former Franklin County Sheriff's Deputy Jason Meade. The 47-year-old is charged with murder and reckless homicide in connection with the 2020 fatal shooting of Casey Goodson Jr. as he walked into his grandmother's North Columbus home. During rebuttal cross-examination, defense attorney Caitlin Stevens repeatedly questioned the prosecution's expert witness, Seth Stoughton, about judging when an officer should pull the trigger after seeing a gun.
7: What if you were 15 feet away? You'd be in fear for your life, correct?
8: 15 feet with nothing in between me and the gun, yeah.
7: If someone pointed a gun at you, you would respond as you were trained, correct?
8: I certainly hope so.
3: The defense rested its case today without calling me to the stand. An assistant prosecutor with the City of Columbus died last night after a wrong-way driver crashed into another vehicle. Police say 32-year-old Caitlin Spar was a passenger in a car traveling north on State Route 315 just after 10 Monday night. That's when a vehicle driven by Schwaka Fan struck Spar. Fan is charged with aggravated vehicular homicide and vehicular assault. Both Fan and the driver of the other vehicle were hospitalized. We've got showers, possibly a thunderstorm for tonight. We're going to drop to about 48. Tomorrow's high about 60 with a chance of showers. 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
10: This is All Things Considered from NPR News. I'm Mary Louise Kelly in Washington.
11: And I'm Elsa Chang in Culver City, California. The hugely popular prediction market site called Polymarket is based overseas, specifically in Panama. And being based there means all the bets on the site on things like elections, wars, and assassinations are outside the reach of U.S. regulators. NPR's Bobby Allen looked into what Polymarket's Panama headquarters is all about and joins us now. Hi, Bobby.
12: Hey, Elsa.
11: Okay, to make sure we all start this conversation with everyone on the same page, just briefly tell us, what is Polymarket?
12: Sure. Polymarket is a prediction market site where you can bet on military strikes, what politicians say, you know, what may happen in the next YouTube video from Mr. Beast, really anything happening on or offline. The possibilities are endless. And what really distinguishes Polymarket from the other prediction market sites out there is it's not regulated by the federal government. And as you mentioned, it is based in Panama. But this industry, which is very similar to gambling, has absolutely thrived in recent years. And Polymarket's main competitor, Kalshi, and it are advertising aggressively in dozens of American cities. And Elsa, this is despite a wave of lawsuits all around the country over whether this industry should exist at all.
11: Yeah. Okay. So explain, why is Polymarket based in Panama?
12: Yeah, well, the short answer is the Biden administration shut Polymarket down in the U.S. and it went overseas. Regulators at the time said Polymarket was operating without a federal license, and it to this day remains banned for Americans. But it is possible to access it by using what's known as a virtual private network, right? A VPN that hides where you're based. Mm-hmm. And in Trump's second term, Polymarket has just absolutely exploded in growth, but does not have to follow any U.S. rules or regulations.
11: That's right. Okay, so tell us what you've learned so far about Polymarket's presence in Panama.
12: Yeah, I always hear, you know, this Panama-based company, and I decided just to start digging into it. I pulled Polymarket's Panamanian government paperwork. I found an address it was claiming was its headquarters, and then I got on the phone and called up Panama City reporter Eliana Morales Gill, and she agreed to go over to the address and check it out. And she went and saw a gleaming skyscraper in an upscale commercial district of the city. She went to the 21st floor, and it was a law firm in a largely, mostly empty room. Huh. A worker popped out and said, we've never heard of Polymarket. The company isn't based here. She said the lawyer listed on the paperwork as the agent of Polymarket was not there either.
11: This is very mysterious. So what has Polymarket had to say about all this?
12: Yeah, Polymarket would not comment. So I kept digging in further and further and found that, you know, Polymarket wasn't alone in terms of setting up shop here. I found 15 other crypto companies also claiming this as their home base. And I found some court records showing that the now disgraced crypto billionaire Sam Bankman-Fried had actually done business with this law firm. The firm would not return our request for comment, Elsa, but Bankman-Fried, as most of us know, is now serving a 25-year prison sentence for wire fraud and other charges.
11: Right, the plot thickens. Okay, is there something special about this one law office in Panama that might make it popular with all these crypto companies?
12: Yeah, well, none of the companies would explain why they are using this address as their corporate office, but I did speak to several lawyers who practice in Panama, and they described why American companies set up there kind of generally. For one, there are tax benefits. There's no income tax on foreign work, no capital gains tax on investments. But the other big advantage is legal. Court orders or judgments from non-Panamanian courts can be really hard to enforce, so Panama can basically be something of a legal shield for companies like Polymarket.
11: And real quick, what do you think all of this tells us about Polymarket's future? Sure.
12: The company has big ambitions. The Trump administration is really promoting this industry and is taking a hands-off approach. Not only that, Elsa, but President Trump's son, Donald Trump Jr., is an investor and advisor to Polymarket. But if Polymarket wants to return to the U.S., they'll have to make some major changes, like stopping bets on things like war and assassination, for instance. Those things would be illegal under U.S. commodities law.
11: That is NPR's Bobby Allen. Thank you, Bobby.
12: Thank you, Elsa.
10: After next Monday, doctors might not be able to prescribe the abortion pill mifepristone via telehealth. That depends on what the U.S. Supreme Court decides then. But doctors and experts say it won't stop people from being able to get abortion pills through the mail. Here's reporter Abby Wendell.
13: Medication abortion in the U.S. typically involves two pills, mifepristone and misoprostol. But as doctors face the possibility of no longer being able to prescribe mifepristone via telehealth, many are preparing to pivot.
14: If we have to, we will switch to a misoprostol-only regimen.
13: Dr. Angel Foster is the co-founder of the Massachusetts Medication Abortion Access Project. The organization is a Shield Law provider, meaning they mail abortion medication to patients around the country, regardless of state laws restricting abortion. Decades of research shows taking misoprostol alone is a safe and effective option to end early pregnancy, though the experience may be more uncomfortable. Foster says it's not her preferred regimen, but it's a crucial alternative.
14: You know, I feel like I can hold two things at the same time. The first is that this decision is terrible, and we should be able to provide mifepristone and misoprostol via telemedicine. All of the evidence supports that. And I'm incredibly grateful that we have a high-quality alternative in misoprostol alone that we can pivot to continue to provide patient care.
13: Other doctors we spoke with are also prepared to pivot to misoprostol only. Planned Parenthood Direct posted a similar sentiment on Instagram Friday. If mifepristone becomes unavailable via telehealth, people will still be able to get it by going to a doctor in person. Or they can order abortion pills online without a prescription. In many cases, both mifepristone and misoprostol.
15: There's an enormous network of people who are making access possible, even now, despite these political restrictions that are happening.
13: Elisa Wells is a public health researcher and co-founder of Plan C Pills. Their website links people to a variety of places people can order abortion pills online, including pharmacies abroad that sell the pills and U.S.-based groups that mail free pills to people living in states with abortion restrictions. Plan C periodically tests the pills from all these sources to make sure they're real. The website's traffic doubled this past Saturday following the appeals court's decision about mifepristone. That may indicate more people are looking for options on how to get pills outside of the formal medical system.
15: In some ways, it's the best advertisement for this alternative way of accessing pills.
13: Getting abortion pills without a doctor's oversight isn't new. For decades, a global network has developed to help people access the pills this way. And since the latest upheaval over mifepristone, the network in the U.S. has been abuzz.
16: The feelings within the network were definitely like a little bit of panic, but also we have been and will continue to prepare for these moments.
13: Destiny Spaeth is an abortion access advocate in North Dakota. Over the past few days, she says she's been in about a dozen group chats that at first were filled with people depressed and angry. Then they switched into a different gear, strategizing.
16: When a decision like this comes down, we just rely on that network of rapid response, quick communication, and then dispersing that communication within our communities so that folks don't feel as lost and confused and as alone as some of these decisions are intended to make us feel.
13: Spaeth is currently focused on sharing resources about something called advanced provision, a way for people to access these pills to have them just in case they need them in an uncertain future.
10: That is reporting from Abby Wendell. To hear more about the network helping people around the world access safe abortions without a doctor, check out The Network from the NPR podcast Embedded.
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17: I'm Claire Roth. The primary election is today, and in addition to voting for statewide candidates and races for senator, governor, and attorney general, Columbus voters are considering whether to change the city's emergency response. Issue 5 would amend the city's charter to create an alternative crisis response team for nonviolent emergencies. They're just the latest Ohio municipality to consider such an effort, and WOSU's Ali Vugrinsik has been reporting on what it would look like for the city. Hey, Ali.
19: Hi, Claire.
17: So tell us exactly what would happen if voters approve this measure.
19: So the measure creates a team of clinicians, social workers, EMTs, folks like that, to answer 911 calls that don't involve weapons or an intent to harm someone. Think behavioral health problems, situations involving someone who is homeless, maybe some substance use calls. It formally sets up a department and an advisory board to oversee all of that. Chana Wiley, who is co-chairing the campaign for Issue 5, calls it a more compassionate response.
20: Sometimes the presence of an officer sometimes will escalate even if they haven't done anything but try to help a person, you know.
19: And Wiley says that bystanders can call for help without feeling like they'll victimize someone who was maybe in distress but wasn't actually committing a crime.
17: Help us understand the lead up to this idea and this amendment on the ballot.
19: An advocacy group called Columbus Safety Collective formed in 2020. They've been working with city leaders for about 6 years to get some of these changes in place. And in fact, Columbus already has a lot of alternative crisis response programs. The city puts a social worker in the 911 call center to help determine the best way to de-escalate some situations. They also have a mobile crisis response unit that pairs clinicians with police. They have a couple other things going on as well. A city council member told me that the city already puts about $7 million toward these programs. The idea behind this amendment is to put all of those existing pieces under one office and then also expand them.
17: Help us understand the sort of precedent there is for this in the state of Ohio. It's not a totally unique program, right?
19: It's actually not particularly unique at all. We have a lot of programs like this in Ohio. When Columbus was working on this program, they looked at Dayton's Mediation Response Unit, which is a non-police team that responds to things like neighbor conflicts, noise complaints, loitering, welfare checks. Here's how one of those mediators in Dayton describes what they do.
2: We respond to low emergent 911 and police calls within the city of Dayton. Anything that involves people in conflict, but not weapons or history of extreme violence or aggression.
19: Cincinnati also has a program. That one sends two-person non-police teams that include one behavioral health clinician to the appropriate type of calls. Cleveland recently enacted a new law called Tanisha's Law that creates an unarmed crisis response team, and it places mental health clinicians in their 911 dispatch center, among some other things. Shaker Heights and four other nearby cities have a team called First Call that's very similar. And a lot of these cities also require crisis intervention training for police or have additional optional training if police officers are interested.
17: So when it comes to the amendment that's on the ballot today in Columbus, do you have any idea how likely it is to pass?
19: I can't predict the future, but my guess is that it is going to pass. I haven't seen a lot of opposition to this. The police union initially worried that this was an attempt to defund the police. Some other unions had concerns about staffing and safety and their union contracts. But everyone sat down and talked it out. They came to what I guess is a pretty good compromise. And all the major players are pretty much on board. So we'll just have to see if the voters are also on board.
17: Ali Vugrinsik with WOSU, thanks so much.
19: Of course, thank you, Claire.
17: That's all today from the Ohio Newsroom. We'll talk with you tomorrow.

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7: In Los Angeles, I'm Kai Rizal. It is Tuesday. Today, this one is the 5th of May. Good, as it always is, to have you along, everybody. You know that thing I say sometimes, that if you want to know what the economy has in store for us, look at the bond market? Yeah, well, that. The yield on the 30-year Treasury bond, that is to say the interest the government's got to pay to borrow money, is higher today than it has been in almost a year. Marketplace's Kristen Schwab gets us going with the bond market tea leaves.
8: It's not so much that a 5% rate on the 30-year Treasury equals a five-alarm fire. It's more like one of those psychological thresholds. Frank Warnock is a professor of business administration at the University of Virginia.
9: I think more significant would be if we spend time north of 5%, if it breaks through and starts to be 5.5%.
8: Still, even a short stint at 5% comes with real-life consequences, especially since the 10-year Treasury yield is also hovering around highs for the year. Higher yields mean higher borrowing costs.
9: 30-year mortgage rates, for example, or 15-year mortgage rates, or car loan rates.
8: What a 5% yield on the longest-term government bond says about the economy is that investors are worried about the war and oil supply and how they will affect prices. Adam Abbas is head of fixed income at Harris Oatmark.
10: I think the 30-year is really about, you know, structural inflation expectations. Are they kind of more entrenched?
8: We've had a series of one-off inflationary events, a pandemic, tariffs, a war. Now they're blurring together to make high inflation feel like a fact of life. The bond market is betting the Federal Reserve agrees and will keep interest rates high or even raise them. Winnie Caesar, global head of strategy at CreditSights, says investors also worry about the deficit.
11: The government spends more than it takes in, which means it needs to plug that gap somehow. And that gap is plugged with debt.
8: Debt in the form of bonds. Caesar says the rate on long-term bonds has been headed upward since 2020 or so. It spent decades before that heading downward.
11: I think a lot of people are trying to figure out, like, is there something structurally different in the economy that should argue for elevated 30-year Treasury yields on a sustained basis?
8: The signal that the bond market might be sending is that the economy has fundamentally changed. I'm Kristen Schwab for Marketplace.
7: Wall Street today, everything's fine, isn't it? We'll have the details when we do the numbers.

0: We got war, we got an energy shock, we got bottled up supply chains, we got tariffs, and we got today an update on the U.S. trade deficit, the difference between the value of what we buy from overseas and what we sell. It was up a bit in March, 4.4%, if you want to know. But even with that, the trade gap is down year to date over the same period in 2025, a major goal, as the president reminds us all the time, of his administration. But as Marketplace's Mitchell Hartman reports, there is a whole lot more than the president's tariffs driving this thing.
1: A 4.5% monthly increase in the U.S. international trade deficit, says Thomas Ryan at Capital Economics.
2: On the surface, sort of looks quite boring, but it's actually quite interesting.
1: So convince me.
2: This was the first month you saw the impact of higher energy prices as a result of the Iran war.
1: Remember, the U.S. is now the planet's top petroleum producer. Gary Schlossberg at the Wells Fargo Investment Institute points out the value of our fuel exports rose nearly 25% in March. Other exports are also getting a boost.
3: The U.S. is the supplier of last resort. We're an ag producer. Ag trade has been disrupted. Ag exports, they were up 8%. And then defense equipment was another area of strength.
1: Still, the trade deficit did widen a bit in March. And that's because while exports rose, imports rose even more, driven by demand for computer equipment to run AI data centers, also passenger vehicles and other consumer products, which is good news, says Nationwide economist Oren Klatchkin.
4: It shows that consumers continue to spend, businesses continue to dole out capital.
1: The trade deficit is likely to hold pretty steady in coming months, predicts Mary Lovely at the Peterson Institute for International Economics. Tariffs aren't causing wild swings in import flows like they did last year, and U.S. demand for imports remains strong.
5: So the deficit overall is not going away. It's moving.
1: China has fallen from the top exporter to the U.S. to number 4, behind number 1 Taiwan, which supplies us with AI equipment, and also Vietnam and Mexico, where companies are moving more production to supply the U.S. market. I'm Mitchell Hartman for Marketplace.

0: Among the many slices of this economy affected by the president's war with Iran is what's known as the Earth observation industry, and one of the biggest names in it, a company called Planet Labs. Krish Nakara wrote about it for Bloomberg the other day. Thanks for coming on the program.
1: Thanks for having me on. Appreciate it.
0: I learned a new phrase today reading this piece, the Earth observation industry. What is that?
1: Sure. You know, I don't think everybody knows this maybe, but there's satellites that are orbiting Earth and they're taking pictures of what's happening on the ground every single day. And governments have been doing this for a long time. This industry kind of came out of the government, but now there's a whole commercial sector that's launching satellites, beaming imagery down. It's a $5 billion industry about globally speaking.
0: And Planet Labs is the biggie, yes?
1: Planet Labs is definitely one of the biggest players. They have, you know, over 200 satellites in orbit. And critically, they take pictures of the Earth every single day. And then the platform that they've built is kind of more like a streaming service rather than ordering images on demand. So anybody can go. You know, I should note that Bloomberg News is a customer of Planet Labs, but anybody can go and look at this data and see what they want to see on the ground.
0: So who are their typical customers before we get into the reason we're talking to you?
1: Sure. Government's the biggest one, and I'm sure we're going to get into that and the tension there. On the commercial side, it's kind of all over the place. There are companies that are doing things like maritime tracking of ships in the Strait of Hormuz, for example. There's big agricultural giants, so think about Bayer. Any kind of intelligence operations where you're trying to assess what's happening on the ground, that's where those customers are.
0: Okay, to that tension and the government. Early last month, Planet Labs announced that the government had come to them and requested that they, I guess, suspend their service. Explain that a little bit.
1: Sure. Yeah. Just about a month ago on April 5th, Planet Labs announced that they had gotten this voluntary request from the government. You know, we should note that they said that it was voluntary.
0: Yeah, that's air quotes
1: here,
0: right?
1: Yeah, air quotes, definitely, because, so over a large section of the Middle East, so this is not just Iran, but this is all the Gulf countries, this is Israel, Lebanon, you know, so it's a very large section of the world, so they moved to what's called this managed access model, so all that imagery in their streaming service-like platform, it disappears, you can't look at it anymore, and, you know, they kind of decide on a case-by-case basis what to let out.
0: The ostensible reason here has to be national security, right? That's what the Pentagon and the government was asking.
1: Yeah, so I think that's a question kind of worth teasing out a little bit. There are real national security risks. So at the highest resolution that these satellites can image at, you can make out really detailed battle damage assessments. You can look at troop movements and things like that. But I also talked to other people who are experts in the same sector who say that because of the latency that's involved in actually from when an image gets captured in space to that actually getting on the ground and you having time to look at it, that latency is kind of long enough such that it's not really relevant from a military standpoint. And so I would say critics would say that there's not really legitimate military reasons, but really this is more about bad press.
0: Huh. So what are would-be customers of Planet Labs and Bloomberg as well doing? Are there other sources? Can they go to like a Chinese satellite imaging company?
1: You guessed it. So China's a huge player in Earth observation. After the U.S., they're kind of the next biggest player in terms of capability, in terms of getting images from space. Some folks that I talked to from the commercial side, a lot of those folks are turning to companies that are not based in the U.S. So Airbus is a big example. So people are considering Chinese imagery as well. And, you know, one interesting thing to note there, too, is that there have been Chinese companies that have been out there that have been publishing imagery and analysis on U.S. troop movements. So, you know, you can't stop everything.
0: No, you can't. Just to wrap it up, this voluntary, again, in air quotes, request, there's no expiration time, right? I mean, it's TBD when they get permission to come on back online.
1: Yeah, they made a statement saying that, you know, they're working to restore access as soon as possible. I should note that, you know, they reached out to us just a few days ago, and they are starting to try to lift some restrictions, not over Iran, but over Lebanon and a couple of other areas in the Middle East. And I should note also that that is still not kind of full open access, right. Like where you can see it on their platform. You still have to talk to them to get imagery. But I think they're trying. I think they're trying to open up as soon as possible. But for now, the restrictions are still in effect. Yeah.
0: Krishna Kara at Bloomberg, fascinating piece on the Earth observation industry. Krishna, thanks a lot. I appreciate your time.
1: Thank you so much. Appreciate it.

0: The Census Bureau told us today that the number of new homes sold in this economy rose 7.4% February to March. That is good for builders. It's good for buyers. Perhaps not so rosy, though, for the half-trillion-dollar home remodeling industry. A report out this morning from the Joint Center for Housing Studies at Harvard says spending on remodeling is going to grow by just 0.5% in the coming year. Daniel Ackerman is on that one.
1: Rachel Bogardis-Drew of Harvard's Joint Center for Housing Studies says the outlook for the remodeling industry is, in a word,
2: stable, because that's a little bit more optimistic sounding than stagnant or flat.
1: Drew says the number of homeowners seeking remodel permits has grown more slowly of late, and sales of supplies like faucets and windows are down.
2: So people are spending less on the building products. When they spend less on that, we know that they're spending less as well on the services for remodeling.
1: In the face of this slowdown, Drew has some advice for contractors.
2: Lean on your higher income clients.
1: Yes, the K-shaped economy is alive and well in the remodel industry. Anibhan Basu, CEO of Sage Policy Group, says that's in part because wealthier homeowners tend to be more seasoned ones.
3: They're aging in place, right? We've got a lot of baby boomers. They need to deal with steps in their homes and these kinds of things. They need to have safer bathrooms and kitchens. And so a lot of remodeling activity from that.
1: Along with the owners, America's housing stock is aging too, which means those homes will need a little more TLC to stay livable. All of which leads Basu to believe the outlook for remodeling is stronger than it may appear. So his message to contractors right now?
3: Do not reduce your capacity to deliver services to the market.
1: Even that is difficult, though. President Trump's immigration crackdown has made it harder for remodelers to find and retain qualified workers. But it's still important to try, says Macrina Wilkins, Director of Market Insights with the Associated General Contractors of America.
4: Securing and having an established workforce will put you in the best possible position to be able to take on contracts that become available.
1: Wilkins says more of those contracts should come if the rising cost of building supplies ever starts to ease. I'm Daniel Ackerman for Marketplace.

0: Coming up.
1: You look at something for 5 seconds and then all of a sudden you're getting a million ads.
0: Hate it when that happens. First, though, let's do the numbers. Dow Industrial's up 356 points, rather, 0.75%, finished at 49,298. The NASDAQ added 258 points, that is 1%, 25,326. S&P 500 gained 58 points, 0.8%, 72.59. Everything is fine, just like I said, right? Intel up almost 13% today after Bloomberg reports Apple talked to the chip maker about making processors for its devices. Apple shined up 2.75% on the day. Pinterest is forecasting revenues for this quarter are going to come in above what Wall Street had been guessing. The image sharing platform pocketed 0.6%. Duolingo added 21% more daily users and paid subscribers last quarter, but it expects about half the rate of growth going forward. So what do you think happened? Duolingo shed 0.5% is what happened. Bond prices, we'll just do the 30-year today. The yield on the 30-year, 4.99%. 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
3: 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I'm Debbie Holmes. 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
4: Really, when you look at these races, it's not a question of whether these midterms will be bad for Republicans. 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And on economic issues, we have no indication that voters feel better about the cost of living of basic goods.
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0: This is Marketplace. I'm Kai Rizdal. The national unemployment rate, regular listeners to this program will know, has been a bit above 4% for more than a year now. We'll get an update on Friday morning. It'll be the April number. But a low national rate doesn't do you much good when the local rate is a lot higher. Marketplace's Samantha Fields went to Philadelphia.
6: In the last year, more than 17,000 people have walked into an old Art Deco office building in the center of Philadelphia looking for help finding work. Inside is one of four publicly funded job centers in the city.
7: You can walk in. Here are hours of operation right here on the door. So we're open from 8 to 4:30 every day.
6: Dawn Thomas Hayward is with Philadelphia Works, the city's nonprofit workforce development board, which runs this and three other career link centers.
8: Main lobby going up.
6: At the check-in desk on the second floor, there's often a line, especially in the morning.
9: I just got laid off.
10: They are now in line either to see their workforce advisor, to go use the computer resource center, do job search, get resume help, get into trainings.
6: Anyone can walk in, Thomas Hayward says. The job centers are open to the public. James Anderson is here today. He first came in 5 or 6 years ago when he was in his mid-50s.
11: I was incarcerated, tired of that circle in and out. And I thought maybe I'd just start looking into some of the resources that's available and see where it could lead me.
6: He told his advisor then that he was interested in vocational training, and they got him into a program to get his commercial driver's license.
11: They funded everything, like really helped me get that opportunity to get into a new future.
6: But without much on-the-job experience, Anderson says it's been hard to land steady full-time work at a good company. Right now, he's only working one day a week and not as a driver.
11: It's been challenging trying to get a job where you could say, thank you, God. You know what I mean? I'm good now and I got the stress. That kind of work, yeah, it's been challenging for me.
6: It's challenging for a lot of people to find work right now. Elizabeth Giddings sees that every day, working one-on-one with people to help them find a job or get into an apprenticeship or training program.
12: When I do an orientation for the individuals to get a workforce advisor, the room is packed. So I know the economy is pretty bad.
6: And those one-on-one appointments people can make with her or another advisor are booked until June.
12: A lot of people are just becoming laid off, and I see individuals that come in that have been laid off since last year, the early part of the spring, and they still have not obtained employment.
6: Philadelphia's unemployment rate has risen from about 4.5% in December to 5.3% in January. Patrick Clancy, the CEO of Philadelphia Works, says it's consistently higher than both the state and national average.
13: One of the challenges we face as a city is our adult literacy rate. We are severely challenged with some of our adults unable to pass a 6th or 8th grade reading and math test.
6: Almost 40% of adults in Philadelphia struggle to fill out a job application, according to a local literacy nonprofit. The city is also the second poorest in the nation, after Houston. And Clancy says poverty creates a lot of barriers to employment.
13: Without stable housing, going to work is really a challenge.
6: The same is true if you can't afford transportation, food, or childcare. And on top of all of that, the labor market in the city just feels stagnant right now, much like it is nationwide, Clancy says. All the uncertainty and higher costs around tariffs have made many employers hesitant to hire for a while. And now the war in Iran and higher oil prices are just adding to that.
13: The sooner we can have more confidence in the economy, then I think employers will feel that way too. But at this point, I think we're still in that sort of hesitant mode.
6: And there's more uncertainty ahead for Philadelphia's economy, with Medicaid cuts looming next year. Healthcare is one of the city's biggest industries.
14: You're taking care of, sir?
15: Yes.
14: Oh, okay.
6: But for all the challenges, people are getting jobs. About 70% of those who come into these CareerLink centers find something. Every time Elizabeth Giddings learns that someone she's been working with has been offered a job, she's thrilled.
12: I get up and go to my supervisor. I say, I got another placement, and I just be excited for them. I let them know that, hey, you got a job. We're going to assist you. We're going to help you with transportation until you get your first paycheck. We're going to help you with the career wardrobe to get you 3 new outfits so you can go on that new job looking really nice.
6: For some people, she says that moment might come in a few months. For others, it can take a year or more. I'm Samantha Fields for Marketplace.

0: When's the last time you met somebody just out in the wild, you know, and made a friend? If you can't remember, well, join the club. But this being a digital economy, there is an app for that. Amara Hashem-Steele is an editorial fellow at the Canadian website The Walrus. She wrote about some of those friendship apps, and she tried some too. Thanks for coming on the program.
1: Great to be here. Thanks.
0: Tell me, how you came to be using these apps, these friendship apps?
1: Yeah, it's a great question. So I started seeing ads for them all the time. And I think the way that, you know, Instagram advertising works, you look at something for 5 seconds and then all of a sudden you're getting a million ads.
0: Yes.
1: And I became really curious about whether they worked.
0: Are you like the target demographic? Who are these apps trying to get?
1: I think in a way, yes. And in a way, no. I think I'm the target demographic and that I'm Gen Z. I'm young. My job is often remote. And so I don't see a lot of my coworkers face to face all the time. But I also think that these apps like really specifically target people who are working in really high earning fields where they work really long hours.
0: Right.
1: And so they maybe don't have the time to invest in hobbies, but they have a lot of disposable income to put towards like kind of a paid algorithmic friend making service.
0: So in 45 seconds, you tried them. What was it like sort of experientially?
1: Yeah, so I was a little cynical, I think, going into it about what this was going to be like. I think I did not have a lot of faith in the idea that an algorithm could actually match me with people who I could connect with.
0: Mm-hmm.
1: I think that I enjoyed my experience and I came out feeling like I could see use cases for this where it makes a lot of sense. Like people talk to me a lot about how it's really great for solo travelers, for example, and that makes a ton of sense. I think for me personally, as a method of friend making though, I did kind of maintain my initial position of like, yeah, this probably isn't for me, but it was interesting to try.
0: Out-of-pocket costs, other than like the dinner that they set you up with, how much is this going to run me if I desperately need a friend?
1: Yeah, so 222, I can tell you in US dollars, it's $22.22, so that's kind of cute per month.
0: Kind of cute, yeah. A little too on the nose, actually, but you know, whatever.
1: Time left, I can tell you it's 25 Canadian, so that would be something smaller, USD, but then you can get a 3 month or a 6 month package, and then that lowers the price even more. But then, of course, none of that includes the cost of the dinners.
0: Right. So that's just the buy-in, as it were.
1: Exactly.
0: Right. You have a great line in this piece talking about reducing a human problem, finding a friend, right, to an interface and a price point. And boy, does that take the romance and then, well, not romance, wrong word, but that takes the sort of human element out of a lot of what's happening here if you're finding a friend.
1: Absolutely. And it's interesting because I think that these platforms, part of the appeal and part of why people want to pay for them is because they do have that illusion of authenticity and kind of spontaneity where you're not seeing, like with something like Hinge or Tinder, you're actually seeing that mechanical process and you're part of the process where with Time Left or 222, you get to kind of buy into the illusion of, oh, this is just happening naturally. But in fact, like it's this sort of technological process working behind the scenes.
0: Yeah. You alluded to it a minute ago, but you're done with these things, right? You'd go back if you had to, but for now, you're fine without it?
1: Yeah, I would say ultimately not for me. I do think that that kind of solo travel use case was the one that was most appealing to me in terms of

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2: This final note on the way out today, in which quarterly earnings season looks set to become semi-annual earnings season. Today, the Securities and Exchange Commission, as has long been rumored, I must say, proposed a new rule that would let publicly traded companies report their financials once every 6 months instead of once every three. Increased regulatory flexibility is the phrase that SEC Chair Paul Atkins used. Jordan Manji, Anil Maharaj, Janet Wynn, Olga Oxman, and Virginia K. Smith are the digital team. I'm Kai Rizdal. We will see you tomorrow, everybody. This is APM.
3: Join us for Marketplace tomorrow evening at 6 on 89.7 NPR News. I'm Debbie Holmes. Up next on The Daily, in primary elections across the U.S., the Republican Party will test its voters' appetite for revenge, and the Democratic Party will test its voters' appetite for change. A discussion on which key elections to watch, that's on The Daily, next at 6:30.
0: 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WOSU and Gramercy Books present An Evening with Tom Perrotta, author of Election. His latest novel, Ghost Town, unearths the buried ghosts of 1970s suburbia while exploring how the past haunts the present. Tom will be joined in conversation with WOSU's Cassie Rose, May 7th at the Drexel Theater. Learn more at wosu.org/events.
4: As much as we've been saying that these midterms favor Democrats, that all the atmospherics favor Democrats, there is this deep measure of unpredictability in both parties. When voters are this angry, it can be really hard to cast out how they're going to behave.
5: I'm Michael Barbaro. That's coming up on The Daily from The New York Times.
6: Live from NPR News in Culver City, California, I'm Duane Brown. Republican-controlled southern states are moving to change their congressional maps, this in the wake of a Supreme Court ruling that limits how the Voting Rights Act is applied. NPR's Debbie Elliott tells us Alabama's legislature is in a special session this week.
7: An Alabama House committee advanced a bill to revert to congressional maps drawn by the legislature in 2023, maps that federal courts ruled discriminated against black voters. During debate, Democrat Napoleon Bracey questioned the bill's sponsor, Republican Representative Chris Pringle.
8: Do we feel that this will take away representation from black citizens of Alabama that make up almost 30% of the state's population?
9: We're not doing anything to deny anybody's right or ability to go into the polls and cast their vote for the candidate of their choosing.
7: Legislative leaders say it's not about race, but about the majority party reflecting the will of Alabama's conservative voters. Debbie Elliott, NPR News, Montgomery.
6: A video posted by FBI Director Kash Patel appears to be using AI to rip off an iconic music video by the Beastie Boys. NPR's Jeff Brumfield has more on the controversy.
10: The two-minute video about fraud was posted by Patel on Monday.
11: We really have.
10: It features an instrumental version of the Beastie Boys' 1994 hit song Sabotage, but that's not all. The video also contains sequences that appear to be frame-by-frame recreations of the original Sabotage music video, which was directed by Spike Jonze. NPR found six such clips.

0: clips. Experts say the most likely explanation is that AI was used to create near-identical versions of the original shots. Neither the FBI or the Beastie Boys immediately responded to NPR's request for comment.
1: You're listening to NPR News. A quintessential British institution, the pub, is on the decline. NPR's Lauren Freyer has more from London.
2: The British Beer and Pub Association says an average of 2 pubs closed per day in the first 3 months of this year. That's about 2,400 jobs lost. The association blames rising rents and taxes. Alcohol consumption is also down, and prices in supermarkets versus pubs have been widening for years. Scotland has seen the most pubs close. Wales is the only region to see an increased number. Earlier this year, some pubs banned members of parliament, refusing to serve them. Last month, the government gave in and offered pubs and music venues a 15% tax rebate. But the British Beer and Pub Association says a long-term plan is needed to, quote, save pubs, jobs, and hearts of communities. Lauren Freyer, NPR News, London.
1: Well, after more than 100 years of competition, the Scripps National Spelling Bee is looking to shake things up. Scripps is taking over the broadcast from ESPN, the Bee's longtime TV home, and adding a new production team for the broadcast later this month. The annual Spelling Bee is also being held in a new venue, Constitution Hall in downtown Washington, D.C. That's where 247 spellers will compete for a trophy and more than $50,000 in cash and prizes. TV ratings for the Bee have slipped in recent years. You're listening to NPR News.
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4: From The New York Times, I'm Michael Barbaro. This is The Daily. In primary elections across the country starting over the next few weeks, the Republican Party will test its voters' appetite for revenge, while the Democratic Party will test its voters' appetite for change. Today, Shane Goldwacker, Lisa Lair, and Reed Epstein on how to understand key elections from Michigan to Kentucky. It's Tuesday, May 5th. Lisa, Reed, Shane, we're bringing you three together for this conversation because arguably the most intense phase of the primary season is about to get underway. Over the next few weeks, literally starting today, Tuesday, Democratic and Republican voters will start to pick their nominees in races all the way up and down the ballot. And on both sides, the contests are going to start to tell us a bigger story about where the two parties are as they seek to control the country's direction in the second half of the second Trump presidency. Where do you want to start this conversation?
5: Well, I think it's helpful to start with Republicans, because really when you look at these races, it's not a question of whether these midterms will be bad for Republicans. It's a question of how bad they will be. And that is because the president is deeply unpopular. He's waging a war that is deeply unpopular. And on economic issues, we have no indication that voters feel better about the cost of living of basic goods. In fact, there's tons of economic data that shows they feel worse. That's for the general election. Before we get to that point, how the general election dynamics shake out and the degree of badness will be shaped by what happens in these primaries that we're now about to enter the heaviest period of.
6: I mean, look, when I've been talking with Republican strategists, their frustration has been that Donald Trump has not been focused on turning the tide on the issues that are going against the Republican Party. And instead, what he's focused on in the upcoming elections in these primaries is a revenge tour. When you look at a suite of races in May, I mean, these are a pretty remarkable set of primaries where President Trump has laid out one singular criteria. Will you be loyal to him? And you can see that best in Indiana and Kentucky.
4: And Shane, of this suite of Republican primaries you just mentioned, where do you want to begin?
6: I think you should start with the races that are on Tuesday in Indiana. And this is really an unusual level of campaign for a president to be involved in. We're not talking about congressional primaries or U.S. Senate primaries. We're talking about more than a half dozen state senators in Indiana whom Donald Trump is trying to get out of office. And the reason he is opposed to them is that they refuse to go along with his effort to redistrict the state and carve up two Democratic seats last fall. And in his frustration, he said, everyone who opposed this needs to be voted out.
7: You had one gentleman, the head of the Senate, I guess, Bray, whatever his name is. I heard he was against it. He'll probably lose his next primary, whenever that is. I hope.
6: And that was eight Republican state senators, one of whom retired. And the other seven, he and his political team and his allies, they've recruited, they have funded, they've run ads.
7: I'll certainly support anybody that wants to go against him.
6: To basically exact vengeance on people who refused to go along with what Donald Trump wanted last fall.
4: Reed, just to remind folks what happened that was so offensive to Trump in Indiana, he asks the Indiana state legislature to redraw that state's maps in order to pick up a couple more Republican seats. And under normal circumstances, Republican-controlled legislatures have performed that role for Trump.
8: Well, they did it in Texas, in Missouri, in North Carolina, Indiana. They didn't think it was the right thing to do. They didn't think it was good for their politics. And they didn't want to be seen taking orders from Donald Trump in Washington in the Indiana State House.
5: That's exactly right. Part of the reason they said no is that redistricting was unpopular with their voters, including with Republican voters. And in the polling we saw, what voters said is they would prefer that their representatives in the state house focus on cost of living issues. And now they're caught in these very expensive races against the president over this issue that voters didn't really want in the first place.
4: Mm-hmm. Shane, give me one example of an Indiana state lawmaker who Trump has decided to go after. And the opponent that he, as you said, hand-picked in order to try to take that lawmaker out in these races.
6: Yeah, so one of the people that's being targeted I spoke with recently named Senator Travis Holdman, and his complaint is basically, look, they're dumping millions of dollars into these races. And you know what they're not spending money on? Targeting the lone vulnerable Democrat in Indiana who is on his way to skating toward re-election. So instead of actually spending money to beat that Democrat at the ballot box, they're spending money to punish Republicans who refuse to redraw that district out from under him.
4: Mm-hmm.
6: So look, this has really become a test for Trump of his power within the party. And he knows his power in the country is directly related to how loyal the Republicans have been to him for the last 10 years. And he wants to give no inches, even down at the state legislative level.
4: Right. And I just want to make clear to listeners why, even though this is, of course, a bunch of state lawmakers, this has huge impact on who controls Congress. We just had a Supreme Court decision weakening the Voting Rights Act that has unleashed a new wave of redistricting battles across the country. And Trump is basically saying to future state Republican lawmakers who might think twice about complying with his desire to redistrict, if you do that, I will take you out, which I'm going to guess means that Republicans are going to see what's happening in Indiana, and they're going to be very likely to redistrict exactly the way the president wants and make this a structurally harder election for Democrats than it might have been before.
6: Yes.
4: So, Reed, what is the next race we should talk about where revenge is on the ballot and Trump is trying to exercise his power in these primaries?
8: Well, the next race is in Kentucky, where the primary is in a couple weeks. And one of the incumbent congressmen named Thomas Massey has been a bit of a thorn in Trump's side for a while. He's a very conservative Republican, but he has opposed Trump on things like the Big Beautiful Bill, on the Epstein files, now on the Iran war. And Trump and his political team recruited an opponent for him in the primary, a former Navy SEAL named Ed Gowryn. And Trump recently traveled to Kentucky to campaign against Massey.
7: Thomas Massey is a disaster for our party.
8: He has done a lot of posting on social media about Massey.
7: He's got one thing going. He went to a good college. But I know a lot of stupid people that went to a good college.
4: Calls him a loser, a disaster. I mean, it's very unsparing the way Trump talks about Congressman Massey.
8: And Massey, I think he told our friend Shane here that he agrees with Trump on 90% of the things and has pushed back on 10%. And to Trump, that's not good enough.
6: I mean, Massey really stands alone among Republicans running for re-election, being vocally critical of Donald Trump.
9: Well, you know, I vote with my party 91% of the time. And which
6: you know,
9: means
6: Reed made reference to this. Yes, he votes with him 90% of the time, but he's like mocking him.
9: When they're protecting pedophiles, when they are blowing our budget, when they are starting wars overseas, I'm sorry, I can't go along with that.
6: And says, look, if they're bankrupting the country or covering up for pedophiles or starting another war or spying on you without a warrant, I'm sorry, that's when I deviate from the party. And the stuff we were talking about making an example, he's explicit about that. He sees his race as an opportunity for others in the party to maybe step out when they do disagree with Donald Trump. And so the stakes are beyond an extremely safe Republican primary seat. It's about, will the party continue to side with Trump even when they quietly disagree with him?
4: When I look at all these Republican primaries, I'm struggling to see any real risk for the president in intervening. His picks overall in Republican primaries, they tend to do really well. These are red states where the winner of the primary, if it's his pick, almost certainly goes on to win the general election. There's not really competition from the Democrats. So what's the downside here?
5: Well, I think you're right. There's no real direct political risk, but I do think there's a risk when you're less than 6 months out from what is, you know, broadly expected to be a very competitive midterm. And part of the risk is we are here sitting talking about these primary races where the president is trying to extract
4: pound of flesh.
5: Yeah, right. Instead of issues that are more top of mind for voters, like cost of living concerns, right, or even, you know, how the war in Iran will wind down. So I do think in some ways it's a distraction from these other issues that voters care a lot more about.
4: All right, well, we're going to take a quick break, after which we will discuss the Democratic side of these primaries. We'll be right back.
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11: 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I'm Debbie Holmes. 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On Wednesday, mostly cloudy with a chance of showers, high near 60. 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
4: Welcome back, Lisa, Shane, and Reed. Lisa, I'm going to ask you to talk us through the marquee Democratic primaries that are unfolding over the next few months, and what you think the big story is of those contests.
5: Well, look, Democrats came out of their 2024 defeat, which was very devastating for the party, with a real sense that they were a party in crisis. And poll after poll reinforces that you just see large swaths of Democratic voters saying that they don't like their own party, they don't know what their party stands for, and this is a party that really is in the wilderness. And I think you see those divides in the party playing out on a couple of really big fronts in contested primaries across the country. There's debates over generational change. I think there's a real sense in the party grassroots that they need new leaders. And while the party is unified over fighting President Trump, there's real divides over how to do it, what strategies to use, and how fiercely to oppose every single element of this Trump administration.
4: Right. Sounds like you're saying bad news for Republicans, which seems sort of inevitable in these midterms, Lisa, like you said, does not necessarily guarantee good news for Democrats who are themselves in the middle of their latest existential identity crisis.
5: And I think that identity crisis just exploded in Maine, where you had this primary between Governor Janet Mills.
13: Honestly, if this president and this Congress were doing things that were even remotely acceptable, I wouldn't be running for the U.S. Senate.
5: A two-term governor, an eighth-generation Mainer, the pick of Chuck Schumer, who's the Democratic leader in the Senate.
4: The establishment candidate.
5: Yes, a very well-known brand in Maine Democratic politics.
13: My life's work has prepared me for this fight, and I'm ready to win.
5: And she was facing a very fierce challenge from Graham Plattner.
14: What I love most about Maine are the people. I have never met people who are more hard scrabble, even in a place that requires you to work like two or three different jobs. We have watched this state become essentially unlivable for working class people. And it makes me deeply angry. My name is Graham Plattner, and I'm running for U.S. Senate in Maine.
5: Who's a total political unknown. The only elective office he's ever held was being chair of the planning committee for his 1,000-person town in coastal Maine. He's an oysterman. He's fashioning himself as a working-class candidate who understands authentically the kind of economic struggles we've been talking about that many voters face. And poll after poll just showed Plattner blowing Mills out of the water, just leading her by 20 points, by 30 points. And the news broke that Janet Mills was not even going to go to the primary, that she was dropping out of the race. The reason she gave was that she had simply run out of money to run an effective campaign against Plattner. But there was also a sense that he was unbeatable for her in a way that I think really reflects what the Democratic Party base wants right now.
4: Right. And it felt like this political earthquake in the middle of the primary season, because Maine is not just any state in these midterms. It's one of the few states where Democrats think they could flip a seat currently held by a Republican senator and help them win control of the Senate this fall. And for Democratic leaders, it's been very bracing, Mills dropping out, because they are very anxious about Graham Plattner.
5: They are. Look, this is someone who has a pretty long documented history of very controversial comments online. After he served as a combat soldier in Afghanistan and Iraq, Plattner said that he was suffering from PTSD and anxiety and depression. He was drinking too much. And he took to Reddit and posted a lot of comments that one would think would be very objectionable to Democratic voters. He used disparaging language about race and gender and sexuality. He questioned reporting rape in the military. And beyond all his comments, it also was revealed that he had a tattoo on his chest for 20 years that was a Nazi insignia, which he said he didn't know what it was at the time. He's gotten it covered up. But these are a number of issues that one would think would be almost disqualifying in a Democratic primary. But the fury at the party establishment is so great that Democratic voters in Maine appeared willing to take a chance on this untested candidate rather than stick with their two-term Democratic governor.
4: Reid, I want to represent the Democratic establishment's view of what just happened in Maine. It begins with the Democratic Party leadership, including Minority Leader Chuck Schumer, saying, "We know what works in a general election." And what we know is that the slightly more milquetoast candidate, Governor Janet Mills, can win statewide, and Mills has been vetted, and we know her risks. And you all, the angry base, You want to pick someone who's not vetted, and that means that you may be consigning us to losing this general election. Why would you do that? Pick someone safe.
8: And that has been the Schumer MO for almost 20 years. And what we are hearing from voters, from candidates, from sitting senators is that they don't want this anymore. And some of them are coming out so far and saying, like, they don't want Schumer to be the leader of the party in the Senate anymore.
4: Mm.
8: He's not somebody who kind of fits the moment that Democrats believe that they're in that requires maximum opposition to what Trump is doing.
5: And when I talk to some of these senators who are concerned about how Schumer is leading the party, part of what they say to me is that we don't know actually what makes for the best Democratic candidate in this moment. And we, rather than put a finger on the scale,
4: let it happen.
5: Yeah. Let's let the voters decide and let's let our voters guide the party into the future.
4: Shane, where else are we seeing the framework that we just talked through in Maine playing out in these Democratic primaries?
6: I think now the marquee Democratic primary is going to be in the Michigan Senate race, where you have three different candidates that sort of represent three very different paths that the Democratic Party could go going forward. And they are running against a Republican who almost won last time. So a candidate who has cleared the primary field while they have this ugly race between these three candidates. On the left, you have Abdul El-Sayed. He is a sort of outspoken progressive and running on this idea that the way to win voters, even in a swing state now, is to lean into progressivism. On the other side of the spectrum, you've got a Congresswoman, Haley Stevens, who's a moderate. And you know, she's saying the way to win these races is the way you've usually won these races, by running to the middle. And I'm the kind of candidate who can do that. And then you sort of have a third option in Mallory McMorrow, who is a state senator and has been sort of a fixture on cable news, is a very good communicator. And she said, I'm not quite as left as El-Sayed on these issues. I'm not quite as right as Haley Stevens on other issues. But by the way, I'm absolutely opposed to Chuck Schumer remaining as Senate leader, using that as a sort of leverage point in a primary to sell herself.
5: And I think the other thing that's important about Michigan here is, like Maine, this is a place where Republicans feel that they have a strong candidate. They're putting up Mike Rogers, a former FBI agent, a former U.S. representative who narrowly lost his last Senate run in 2024. And the one area where strategists are slightly hopeful is their ability to run against the Democratic brand and paint Democrats, as they have successfully in 2024, as too liberal or disconnected. And so these controversies in the past of candidates like Plattner give them potential fodder to run on that kind of a message.
4: Does it, or do these outsider, authentic, flawed candidates make it harder for Republicans to run against the Democratic brand because these people are themselves kind of running against the Democratic brand?
6: I mean, we don't know yet. We don't know yet how they're going to campaign against these candidates. What we do know is that the Democrats are going to have a hard time winning the Senate. And in order to win the Senate, they basically have to win all of these races, right? They have to hold the two vulnerable seats they have up, and then they have to flip four Senate seats. So Graham Plattner in Maine would only be one of them. And the other three would be even harder. They'd all have to be in states that Trump has won every single time he's been on the ballot. And so the high wire act for the Democratic Party is, okay, if you lose any of these people, there's basically no shot at winning the Senate this year.
4: Mm.
5: And I also think it underscores that as much as we've been saying that these midterms favor Democrats, that all the atmospherics favor Democrats, there is this deep measure of unpredictability in both parties. When voters are this angry, it can be really hard to cast out how they're going to behave and who they're going to punish.
4: Well, Lisa, Shane, Reed, thank you very much.
8: Thank you, Michael.
6: Thank you.
5: Thanks for having us.
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11: 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I'm Debbie Holmes. Coming up next on Fresh Air, the expressions critical race theory and intersectionality were both coined by our next guest, legal scholar Kimberly Williams Crenshaw. She wanted those expressions to help describe racial and gender discrimination in America. Her new memoir explains the personal and legal reasons behind her thinking. That's Fresh Air, next at 7 on 89.7. Showers and possibly a thunderstorm for tonight with a low of 48. Mostly cloudy skies on Wednesday with a chance of showers mainly before 2 p.m.
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21: From WHYY in Philadelphia, this is Fresh Air. I'm Tanya Mosley. Today, Kimberly Williams Crenshaw, the legal scholar who named two of the most contested ideas in American politics, intersectionality and critical race theory, has written a new book. It's called Back Talker, an American Memoir. The book takes us to her childhood in Canton, Ohio, and her path through Cornell, Harvard Law, and the University of Wisconsin, where in 1988, as a graduate student, she sketched the diagram of a crossroads that offered the framework for understanding how race, class, and gender overlap, known as intersectionality. We talk about how we've gone from Anita Hill and Clarence Thomas to the presidential election and Kamala Harris's loss. Also about grief and what it teaches a person to see. First News.
0: Live from NPR News in Washington, I'm Ryland Barton. The Strait of Hormuz has been effectively shut down by Iran for about 2 months now, but now the U.S. is making a new effort to reopen the waterway to commercial shipping despite some attacks on U.S. vessels. As NPR's Tom Bowman reports, it's unclear whether the effort can reassure shippers.
2: So far, just two U.S. flagships have crossed through the Strait of Hormuz on Monday. I reached out to a couple of industry groups, and they had the same response. It's just too dangerous, they believe, and until they are confident Iran will not shoot at the ships, or if there's a solid peace agreement with the U.S., they doubt you'll see many or any cargo ships moving. There were some 1,500 ships stuck in the Persian Gulf, and get this, 1,000 of them are large ocean-going ships, such as oil tankers.
0: NPR's Tom Bowman reporting. The White House says deals with drug makers requiring many of their prescription prices to drop could save $529 billion over the next decade. Democrats have said they want more details about the agreements made between drug makers and the government. Trump says his prescription drug pricing plan is critical for Republicans in the November midterm elections, which will decide majorities in the House and Senate. Similar to the leaders of Indiana, Georgia, and Michigan, Kentucky's governor is taking emergency measures to lower gas prices in the Commonwealth. Karen Czar with member station WUKY reports.
22: Governor Andy Beshear signed emergency measures that will freeze Kentucky's sales tax on gasoline starting in July and declared a state of emergency that would lower prices by 10 cents a gallon beginning next week if it's approved by the state's attorney general. Beshear said he doesn't see negotiations to end the war with Iran moving forward, and it's time to, quote, be proactive.
23: When you don't see a path towards the strait opening up, the war ending, and gas prices going down, then you have to act.
22: Beshear has also urged members of Congress to suspend the federal gas tax. For NPR News, I'm Karen Czar in Lexington.
0: It's getting more expensive to use residential air conditioners in the summer. NPR's Rebecca Hersher reports the cost of cooling an average house has risen by more than a third since 2020.
24: The cost of cooling your house is rising because electricity prices are going up. That's because of a combination of higher fuel costs, increased electricity demand from AI data centers, and inflation. A new report from the National Energy Assistance Directors Association warns the cost of cooling an average home in the United States will be about 8% higher this summer compared to last summer. The high cooling costs come as millions of people in the U.S. are already struggling to afford basic food and transportation, with high gas prices and grocery prices straining family budgets. Rebecca Hersher, NPR News.
0: The U.S. stock market rose to new records today after oil prices eased. You're listening to NPR News from Washington. Ukraine says recent Russian strikes killed at least 22 people and wounded more than 80 others. President Volodymyr Zelensky criticized Moscow for launching the attacks after Russia announced a temporary ceasefire for later this week. Russia warned of retaliation if Kyiv disrupts this week's Victory Day festivities, marking the defeat of Nazi Germany in World War II. A new study finds warning labels on alcohol listing the risks of diseases like cancer would encourage people to drink less. NPR's Maria Godoy has more.
25: The current alcohol warning label has been in place since 1988. It states that drinking poses risks during pregnancy or while driving, along with a notice that alcohol, quote, may cause health harms. But research shows people tend to tune out these warnings. In a new study, researchers tested 8 revised labels that included disease advisory language with more than 1,000 U.S. adults who had at least one drink a week. Study co-author Anna Grumman of Stanford says participants ranked all of the new warnings more effective than the current one.
26: And the warnings that especially resonated with consumers tended to be about cancer. So most people weren't aware that alcohol contributes to cancer.
25: Studies show a link to at least 7 types of cancer. The more people drink, the higher the risk. Maria Godoy, NPR News.
0: Drivers in the self-proclaimed pizza capital of the United States will soon be able to get pizza state license plates. According to Connecticut Insider, the DMV will issue the plates that bears the image of a pepperoni pizza slice. Connecticut officially staked its claim as the pizza capital of the U.S. on its highway welcome signs in 2024. 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
1: This is Fresh Air. I'm Tanya Mosley. My guest today, Kimberly Williams Crenshaw, is a legal scholar responsible for naming two of the most contested ideas in American politics, intersectionality and critical race theory. She has written a new memoir about how she came to those words and what it has been like to watch the courts, legislators, and the media weaponize and redefine them. The book is called Backtalker, An American Memoir. The first of those words came together one late night in 1988 at the University of Wisconsin. Crenshaw was a young legal scholar pulling apart one of the most important court cases of her career. A black woman had sued General Motors for discrimination, and a federal court told her she could sue either as a black person or as a woman, but not both at once. Crenshaw took a legal pad and drew two roads crossing. One road was race, the other was gender. She put an X at the intersection and wrote the woman's name there. The law, she would later argue, could not see this woman because it could only look down one road at a time. She named that X intersectionality. A few years later, with 30 other scholars of color, she helped name a second idea, critical race theory, a body of legal scholarship that argues race is not incidental to American law, but built into it. The scholars were responding to a legal world that insisted it was neutral. More than 20 states now restrict how it can be taught. Crenshaw's memoir argues that the language she named comes from everything she has seen, heard, and felt, from her childhood in Canton, Ohio, to the halls of Cornell, Harvard Law, and the University of Wisconsin. Kimberly Williams Crenshaw is a professor of law at UCLA and Columbia Law School and the founder of the African American Policy Forum. And Kimberly Williams Crenshaw, welcome to Fresh Air.
3: Thank you so much for having me.
1: You know, this title, Backtalker, you know, it's the word that adults use when a child won't shut up. You know, it's not a compliment. But your use of the word, it's like a flag in the sand.
3: That's my intent. I was always encouraged to talk and was always encouraged to call out conditions, experiences that I thought were unfair or inexplicable. The two came together when I was young, but as I moved into my career, moved into thinking about the things that still exist in this world that are not fair, that are reflections of hierarchies and exclusions of the past, those things exist. So talking back to them, first of all, acknowledges that we're not living in a world in which we are all standing on equal footing. And secondly, many of those moments in which we recognize that things are not equal expect us to simply fold our objections into it or to silence how we're thinking or feeling or questioning, often as a condition for fitting in or for moving forward. So we're basically being told to be seen and not heard in this moment. And we have to muster the courage, the willingness, quite frankly, the righteous indignation to talk back against these expectations.
1: Well, you first learned this as a young girl in Canton, Ohio. Your parents expected you and your older brother to come to dinner every night with something to say, something you'd learned, something you thought about, kind of like homework for dinner. I think that's how you put it in the book.
3: Exactly.
1: Tell me about those conversations.
3: Well, my parents were not of the belief that dinner is just a ritual of nourishment and not family time and not educational time. The first thing to recognize is my parents were both educators, my mom and my dad. And that didn't stop when they left the schoolhouse. You know, they came home with the same kind of commitment to prepare their children for a world that we were trying to create, that we were hoping for. So part of that preparation is to, you know, speak when you're spoken to have something to say, to have some thoughts about what you're seeing in the world, and to be able to defend what it is that you are talking about. So that started from a very early age, and my friends did used to tease me when I had to stop playing, you know, a little bit before we were called in for dinner, because I had to think about what am I going to talk about at the dinner table tonight. and many times, you know, it was about things that kids think about. So, you know, I used to, I press them all the time about, tell me about this Santa Claus thing. I really don't understand it. So I'm looking around the neighborhood and I'm seeing this number of houses and a lot of them don't have chimneys. So, you know, it started when I was really, really little. But as I grew older, the conversation would turn to a neighbor who was called Barefoot Annie. She was an Italian immigrant and was pretty much, I guess, from her perspective, left behind as the neighborhood transitioned from an all-white neighborhood to a largely black one. And when we rode by on our bicycles, she would, you know, call us names. She would use the water hoses to spray us. And I would come home and report this and, you know, try to understand what had we done to her that made her so hostile to us. And these were the kind of ways that as a child I began to understand what and who I was seen to be by people like Barefoot Annie. And my parents would walk me through or ask me how I thought or how I felt about that. So it was coming to consciousness with active interrogation and conversation rather than sort of the silent immersion into the racial order that I was born into.
5: Yeah. And we're talking about the 1960s.
3: Yes.
5: And there's the night that you write about so beautifully. It's also, of course, one of our biggest tragedies for our country. One night, the phone rings in the middle of dinner. Your mother answers, singing the words Crenshaw residence like she always did. And then she sucked in her breath because she had been hit with the news that Martin Luther King had been killed. And you write that you had never seen your father cry until that moment. Take me to that night.
3: And my father was a big man, a former football player, 6'2", gregarious, son of a minister. I called him the Martin to my mother's Malcolm. And when he picked up the phone and heard my grandfather tell him what had happened, I mean, he heaved. He bent forward. I'd never seen him be emotional like that, him being hurt like that. It signified for me that there was a tragedy that had occurred, not just to him individually or us as a family, but to a bigger group of us. I call it the we throughout the book. And it just seemed that everywhere, people were, it's like the wind had been taken out of us. The spirit had been taken out of us. There was such a feeling of an upward trajectory. We were clearly aware that we were in the middle of a fight over equality. I was born, you know, at a time where some of the basic things that we take for granted now were not yet legal, including the Voting Rights Act. But there was still some sense that, you know, we were arriving somewhere. And this was just like, not just air out of the balloon, it sort of exploded, you know, our sense of possibility. So I remember it clearly, and I think it's also was punctuated by the next day when the activists brought all of us together in a church and asked all of us, you know, did anyone have anything to say about this moment? And we were kids from kindergarten to high school, and we were all sitting in the church, and it pained me because no one had anything to say. Maybe the words weren't there, you know, our emotions were, you know, all confused, but the silence just was devastating to me. What I remember the most is the feeling like we cannot let them turn us around. We cannot let them take our dreams away from us by just killing our leader. We know that's what they're trying to do, and we just won't stand for it.
5: That feeling has been what I sense from you, the fuel that has really driven you for a big part of your life. And, you know, you can hear these stories so much growing up that you kind of become a little desensitized to them. There's something palpable about you telling it right now as we really sit with what the Supreme Court has ruled regarding the Voting Rights Act and the overturning of so many elements of the Civil Rights Act. And I just want to know, how are you feeling right now?
3: Gutted, of course, because, you know, this moment that I'm retelling was a part of a legacy of fighting back, part of a legacy of sacrificing. You know, people actually died for these laws. They, you know, were beaten. Some of them, you know, damaged for life because it was more important to insist on the promises that were made to us as a people, to us as a democracy, than it was to hide their light or just to fold into a status quo that was unlivable. And having lived through that moment, albeit as a child, I mean, I watched this stuff unfolding on television. I watched the Selma marchers being beaten. I watched children my age being tortured, frankly, by dogs, being, you know, their bodies being tossed into the air by water hoses simply because they were demanding to be given the same access, being treated the same way as any other American. And having been able to enjoy the fruits of that labor and the fruits of that sacrifice through the creation of the Voting Rights Act, which, you know, is called the crown jewel of the civil rights movement, seeing it systemically dismantled piece by piece by piece, to see that history basically be unwritten right now, being erased right now, seeing us being pushed back right now. It makes me want to weep, but we don't have time for that. This is a time to talk back against that erasure.
5: If you're just joining us, my guest is legal scholar Kimberly Williams Crenshaw. Her new memoir is called Back Talker. We'll be back shortly. 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
4: I'm Indira Lakshmanan. 20 years after The Devil Wears Prada became a beloved cultural touchstone, the sequel looks at changes to fashion and publishing. Meryl Streep, Anne Hathaway, Emily Blunt, and Stanley Tucci are fabulous back on the runway. We speak with the screenwriter behind both looks at women and ambition. That's next time on Here and Now.
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5: This is Fresh Air, and my guest today is Kimberly Williams Crenshaw, the legal scholar who named two of the most contested ideas in American politics, intersectionality and critical race theory. Her new memoir is Back Talker. You seem to have had a front row seat to so much through your parents. Your mother inherited two homes in an apartment building from her grandfather, who bought them in the 1930s. And then you write about the city of Canton taking them through something called urban renewal, which has a polite name and a long history of moving Black families' wealth into other people's pockets, essentially. Mm-hmm. Your mother went to City Hall to fight. She lost, but tell me briefly about that fight.
3: Yeah. Well, this was actually property that she inherited from her father, who was one of two Black doctors in town.
5: Your grandfather, right?
3: Yes, my grandfather. And he was, you know, obviously in a position to be able to begin to acquire property, which, of course, is, you know, the great American way. He passed this on to my mother. But then in the 60s, there was a move to remove what was called urban blight. Hundreds of millions of dollars were made available to local communities from the federal government to effectuate this policy. And in addition, there was highway development dollars that were also made available. So we're talking about a reality in local communities in which African Americans still, you know, didn't have the same kind of local political power as their white counterparts. So when the debate about how to use this money comes, you know, to the city council and to the city managers, whose property is most likely to be sacrificed to build industrial plants and to lay out highways to attract businesses? It's the Black corridor. It's the Black commercial area. And these are often policies and practices that play out over several years. So if a community is designated as one that is going to eventually be raised and built over with highways, a lot of things start happening. Banks stop lending for development in that area. The area becomes redlined. It becomes less valuable. There's market forces that kick in that consistently rob the property of its value. So by the time the moment arrives to take this property, it's worth less, sometimes worth less than it was when it was purchased. So my mother was given pennies on the dollar for her apartment building, for her homes. And of course, what that meant was the ability of generational wealth to build is basically robbed of Black property owners. And this was all legal. That's what turned my interest to thinking more critically about what the law facilitated, because in no place other than in the conversation about urban renewal being effectively Black removal was there a race explicit justification. But it was equally devastating to see it unfold. And it made it clear that whether or not law is explicitly calling out its racist intentions, racial harm can still happen. That was the observation that I took to college, to law school, and ultimately became part of how I thought about critical race theory.
5: Hmm. You know, when I read that story about urban renewal and your mother's fight, which she lost, it's like it's decades before you write your first paper on how American law uses neutral language to do unequal work. And I wanted to know, though, as a child, you're watching all of this happen. You're watching your mother lose this fight. And you know, even from a child's mind, that she's not wrong, but there's something else working to make this work not in her favor. Is there another lesson that you were learning? Like, what does that kind of mother teach a daughter about losing within a system that's not meant for you to win? Like, tell me about how your mother continued on in spite of her losses.
3: You know, I think that there was never a question about whether it was the right fight or whether it was a good fight. The only question was, how could the fight have resulted in a different conclusion? And I think that is probably what turned me more to thinking about, well, what does our community need to be prepared to do better? How can we see it coming at an earlier period of time so we can get ready for the battle that is ahead? So it made me think more strategically. It made me think, why was Mom one of the few who actually thought, well, let's take this fight to City Hall? So I saw my mom as a warrior. I saw my mom as holding down in her generations the stories that she learned from her mother and her father. My mom was a warrior, but also a griot. So she would take me around town and show me the Palace Theater that didn't want to allow her to sit in the middle of the theater and tried to make her go up to the balcony. She showed me the root beer stand that wouldn't serve them in the glass mugs, but would, you know, try to serve them in paper cups. So passing on that history was important in understanding that some of the consequences of discrimination, if we aren't available or don't know the story about how it came to be, we're more likely to infer that this is just the way things have to be, or this is a product of our failures, as opposed to it's the product

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5: This is Fresh Air. I'm Tanya Mosley, and my guest today is legal scholar Kimberly Williams Crenshaw. Her new memoir is Backtalker, an American memoir. Crenshaw is a distinguished professor of law at UCLA and Columbia Law School, where she specializes in civil rights and constitutional law. Her ideas have shaped American law for 40 years. They are also right now under organized political attack. She coined the term intersectionality in 1989 and is a leading scholar in critical race theory. She is also the co-founder of the African American Policy Forum and hosts the podcast Intersectionality Matters, and was elected to the American Academy of Arts and Sciences in 2021. I want to talk a little bit about loss and some of what you have learned from loss. You learned about losing early. Your father, he was a beautiful singer with a wonderful voice. He was a public housing administrator, the man who taught you that law could be a tool for fairness. Then in 1969, he died when you were 10 years old. And your mother carried the loss of your father while raising you and your older brother. And then a few years later, you all lost him too. Can you tell me just a little bit about what happened to him?
6: So my brother miraculously survived the Vietnam War. And my mom, the warrior that she was able to get him honorably discharged, in part because some of the things he encountered as a black soldier. Her hope was that he would now get back on track as a college graduate eventually. He wanted to go to Kent State. She didn't want him to go to Kent State because in the year or two before, the National Guard had opened right. fire on protesters yeah, at yeah. Kent State and had killed mm-hmm. four students. Mm-hmm. So the last thing she wanted him to be involved in was anti-war demonstrations. She knew he would be in the middle of that. So she sent him to Wilberforce, where she thought he'd be safe. About 6 weeks after he got there, as we were told, there was a fight between Wilberforce students and some

0: Central State students. And for years, we'd been told that there was some kind of a scuffle over a movie on Halloween, which made no sense to me. And my brother was a bystander, and someone shot into the crowd and hit him. For
1: I'm sorry,
0: years.
1: Kayla, yeah.
0: Well, thank you for that.
1: That's the story you knew. That's the story that
0: That's
1: you believed.
0: The story.
1: Yeah.
0: That's the story. And it wasn't until I began to write this chapter of the book with the assistance, interestingly enough, of the newly digitized archive of newspaper reports that I was able to find out a little more. I didn't know that the story had been covered from coast to coast. I didn't know that there was a suspect that had been brought in. I didn't know that the local police said that charges were imminent. And I didn't know that suddenly all that just disappeared until within the last couple of years, where I was able to read about it. And then reading these stories about the possibility of finding some kind of justice and accountability, and then the fact that it just went away, and there was no investigation after that. And then later when my mom tried to, they said that the records had been destroyed. Knowing that she as a mother could do nothing to seek justice for her son, that just broke my heart all over again, because I know how that must have felt. She couldn't protect him, and then she couldn't see to it that justice was served.
1: You know, Kimberly, I've always known that grief is a kind of knowledge, but I've never really been able to articulate what the knowledge is outside of grief itself. And you write a book about a life of seeing, of being able to name things other people couldn't. And so many Black families have experienced in some form or fashion, especially during that time period. It's a common story of investigations that don't make it through fully, or you don't know the full story and you learn things later, or you never learn at all. What did your grief teach you to see?
0: I've struggled with this, especially later in life when I've heard about how grief can be that shadow and that there are ways of getting beyond it. And I believe that there are possibilities there, but I also believe that for us to be able to hold on to the imperative of justice, for us to realize that our struggle is to be agents in our own life, and that any moment can bring conditions, it can bring a dynamic that you don't see coming and that you cannot protect yourself against. That's, I think, what made it easier for me to see the links between the past that we sometimes want to believe that we are no longer living in and the current moment. So growing up and knowing about lynching, knowing about how successful you can be as a Black business owner, and because of that success, you could lose your life. Or growing up knowing about Tulsa, how a community could survive and thrive, and because of that success, you stand to lose everything. One has to hold on to that sense of loss in order to be appropriately cautious and aware that no matter the fact that you can have a Black family in the White House, you can also, in 10 years or 20 years later, find yourself struggling to actually have the right to vote. I think that sense of, I'm never going to forget how quickly things can turn, is what being woke is all about.
1: If you're just joining us, my guest is legal scholar Kimberly Williams Crenshaw. Her new memoir is called Back Talker, an American memoir. We'll be back shortly. This is Fresh Air.
2: 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That's tomorrow on All Sides with Amy Jurevich from 10 to noon on 89.7 NPR News.
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1: This is Fresh Air, and my guest is Kimberly Williams Crenshaw. Her new book is called Back Talker, An American Memoir. I'm fast-forwarding now all the way to graduate school. You're in Wisconsin. You have gone through Cornell. You have gone through Harvard Law. And you are sitting down with this important case. And one night, you're trying to figure out how a federal court could look at a black woman and say that her injury did not exist. You drew an intersection on a legal pad, and you wrote her name at the X. Did you know what you had at that moment when you were trying to find the language to articulate what this woman was experiencing both as a woman and as a black person?
0: I had no idea how the framework or the word would travel, especially because it was in the context of trying to create a remedial framework for people who consider themselves very smart judges, but couldn't figure out something that seemed pretty obvious to me. So the idea was simply to use an experience as a metaphor to build understanding into their legal decision making. So their understanding of what Emma DeGraffenried was asking for framed.
1: That is the woman who filed the lawsuit. Yes.
0: And she was working in an industry that was not atypical, you know, in the 70s, 80s, an industry that was structured both by race and by gender. By that I mean there were jobs that were seen as appropriate for people who were black, and there were jobs that were seen as appropriate for people who were women. But the black jobs were usually the industrial jobs, the dangerous jobs, the dirty jobs. And the women's jobs were receptionists and secretary and telephone operators. So we're already dealing in an industry that has race and gender structure to it, which is discriminatory. But then on top of it, there was sort of the multiplication of the discrimination because, of course, the black jobs were not appropriate for black people who were women. And the women's jobs, secretary, et cetera, were not appropriate for women who were black. So there was precious little space for a black woman to get hired and to advance, you know, in this industry. When Emma DeGraffenried said, I am being discriminated against, not just as a black person and not just as a woman, but as a black woman, so I should be able to seek the law's protection against race and gender discrimination. The courts basically said, well, no, you can't do that. This is foul. You can't put two causes of action together to make a claim. Title VII says you can make it on the basis of race or gender. It doesn't say and. So sorry, Emma DeGraffenried, we can't help you here. And it just blew my mind. I thought, how can these very smart people not get that if you're protected against race discrimination, you're protected against all of it? So I turned to a metaphor basically to say, you judges go through intersections all the time. You're never on one course or another. So in the same way that traffic going north and south sometimes overlaps with traffic going east to west, discrimination on the basis of race sometimes overlaps with discrimination on the basis of gender. The law should provide a protection for that kind of discrimination. So that's where intersectionality came from.
1: intersectionality has now become a word used to define so much, as you said, and there doesn't seem to be as much controversy, at least now, about it, not as much as critical race theory. And that is another way to describe something that is now very contentious in this moment. It's a graduate level field in legal studies. It has never been taught in K through 12 classrooms in this country. I mean, right now, more than 20 states now restrict how critical race theory can be taught. Your That's name right. is on a lot of the legislation. How does it feel to watch a coordinated political movement build itself out of a deliberate misreading of your scholarship?
0: Infuriating, of course. You know, these ideas have been around for decades before they were discovered and weaponized into the moral panic of the moment.
1: And I should have you, I think, define in the simplest way possible critical race theory.
0: Critical race theory is simply the idea that racial power is not always expressed in explicit racist terms, but is and has been embedded in many of our institutions, especially in the law.
1: I also just want to be clear about what has been misinterpreted, because when I hear that state legislatures throughout the country are banning critical race theory for elementary and middle and high schoolers, when you're talking about a study, a theory that law students would learn. Am I right in that?
0: Yes. Well, here's the thing. They're using critical race theory as the subject line for everything that has to do with race. So now that they have successfully said, if you're learning about the Tulsa massacre, that's critical race theory. If you are learning about the way that the Constitution embedded enslavement in it, despite the fact that slavery as a word never appears, that's critical race theory. If you talk about the Montgomery bus boycott, and you talk about segregation as an anti-Black policy and practice, that is critical race theory. So effectively what they are trying to do with critical race theory is to say that any mention of race that talks about racial disempowerment, that talks about the hierarchies that were created between white people and everybody else, where these ideas are expressed, they are framed as divisive. They are framed as making white children feel bad. They're framed as being un-American, even though this is telling a story that is deeply American, and it's a story that involves white people who actually came together with Black people and others to fight against these injustices. So it's a storyline that they do not want told.
1: If you're just joining us, my guest is legal scholar Kimberly Williams Crenshaw. Her new memoir is Back Talker, an American memoir. We'll be right back after a short break. This is Fresh Air.
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1: This is Fresh Air, and my guest is Kimberly Williams Crenshaw. Her new book is called Back Talker, an American Memoir. I want to go back to 1991 when President Bush nominated Clarence Thomas to the Supreme Court, and to remind the audience, Anita Hill, She was a law professor at the time. She worked for Thomas at the EEOC, and she testified that he had sexually harassed her. And mainstream feminists defended Hill, but couldn't speak to her race. And Black communities, you know, there was this contentious thing that was happening of choosing between race and gender. And you were actually on Hill's prep team. What did the country show you that week when you were working on that prep team?
0: There aren't a lot of moments in my life that I can say that was a disillusioning moment, but the Clarence Thomas and Anita Hill moment, that one really stands out. I was there when Clarence Thomas denounced the hearing as a high-tech lynching for Black people who dared to think independently. And I thought, that's not going to fly. People know Clarence Thomas has been an anti-civil rights figure for some time. He's been an anti-woman figure. He's talked negatively about his sister, you know, with all the stereotypes and the tropes of a Black welfare queen. And finally, the fact that this was a Black woman who was talking about her experiences. There has never been a case on record that I knew of where a Black woman's allegation had led to the lynching of anybody. So I thought at that moment, all right, we're ready to rock and roll. Come on, Black people. Come on, African-American men. So we put out a call for African-American men to speak up, speak out, talk back. Exactly two African-American men came to the Capitol, and one was Luke Charles Harris, with whom I later founded the African-American Policy Forum. It was just stunning how little was known about the role that Black women had historically played in even creating the cause of action called sexual harassment. Many of the early plaintiffs were Black women. Black women have experienced sexual harassment at work since we arrived on these shores. So the sensibility that my being an employee in this house, in this firm, or in this governmental office does not give you license to assume that I am sexually available to you. That's very much a part of Black women's consciousness and history. It's what Rosa Parks understood. It's why she got her start defending Recy Taylor, who was a Black woman who was gang raped. So our whole history of the civil rights movement and fighting anti-Blackness had this gendered dimension, but it wasn't one that was told to people. So when Anita Hill came forward, a lot of Black people saw her as just representing white women's issues. And therefore, we weren't able to stay together.
1: And then 33 years later, after Anita Hill, you watched Kamala Harris run for president. And something like 92% of Black women voted for her, but the country by and large did not. And when you watched all of that, what did you recognize?
0: The same division that made it difficult for large numbers of African Americans to see in Anita Hill a Black woman, I saw in the white women's vote. So majority of white women did not vote for Anita Hill. They did not see in her a woman who could constitute a repudiation of all of the deeply patriarchal and gendered dimensions of this MAGA movement and candidate, from the horrific things that the current occupant of the White House had said about women, what you can do to them, and the fact that women, you know, had lost the reproductive freedom. But she did not and could not represent that or carry a gender forward commitment to through the election. So I call this intersectional failure. And it's the ways that Black women have not been often seen as representing a set of interests and issues that forward a racial justice agenda. And similarly, you know, Black women have not been embraced by the majority of women. This failure is not only damaging to people of color and to women, it's damaging to our entire republic. This is what we're seeing unfold at this moment.
1: You know, I'm talking to you, Kimberly, the week that the Supreme Court struck down a congressional map that had been drawn to create a second majority black district under the Voting Rights Act. Clarence Thomas was in the majority there in that 6-3 decision. This summer, our country turns 250, and as America prepares to throw itself a party, what is the right word for what you are carrying right now?
0: Oh, I would say accountability through accurate remembering of our history. There are two things that jump to mind at this moment. I remember when I was at Girls Boys Nation, and you know, this is a program in which 317-year-olds are brought to Washington, D.C. to learn leadership and to become patriots of our country. And I remember they took us to President Washington's plantation, and they tell us what happened there. And what stands out is what is unsaid. The life stories of the people who were owned by our president, who worked those plantations, who served these presidents. And sometimes that service was material. Sometimes that service was, in the case of Jefferson, sexual. And this is all unwritten in the celebratory history that we want to tell. And efforts to recalibrate, to incorporate that, to acknowledge the fact that if there is a mother in this country, it's black women, because it's through our bodies that the wealth of the nation was able to launch the United States as the global power it actually became. And so later in our history, when Thurgood Marshall was thinking about how he would engage the bicentennial, he wrote a piece, he gave a speech that was later published. And in it, he basically said, when he thinks about celebrating the country we've become, when he thinks about the rights that we take for granted, when he thinks about the legacy that we should be celebrating, it's not what happened in 1776. It's what happened in 1866. It's what happened at the end of the Civil War. It's the remaking of the Republic in a vision that truly celebrates the idea of citizenship that everyone has access to, not based on race, not based on previous condition of servitude. So I think there is a way of celebrating America. It celebrates those who fought for the true America. It celebrates those judges and lawyers and other actors who made good on a promise that we could be better. It is in that frame of mind that I'm going to celebrate their legacy this summer.
1: Kimberly Williams Crenshaw, thank you so much for this book and this conversation.
0: Thank you so much. It's been an honor to be in conversation with you.
1: Pioneering legal scholar Kimberly Williams Crenshaw. Her new book is called Backtalker, an American Memoir. To keep up with what's on the show and get highlights of our interviews, follow us on Instagram at NPR Fresh Air. Fresh Air's executive producer is Sam Brigger. Our technical director and engineer is Audrey Bentham, with engineering help today from Jose Yanis at WDET. Our interviews and reviews are produced and edited by Phyllis Myers, Anne-Marie Baldonado, Lauren Krenzel, Teresa Madden, Monique Nazareth, Thea Challoner, Susan Yakundi, Anna Bauman, and Nico Gonzalez-Whistler. Our digital media producer is Molly C.B. Nesper. Roberta Shorrock directs the show. With Terry Gross, I'm Tanya Mosley.

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4: I'm Indira Lakshmanan. 20 years after The Devil Wears Prada became a beloved cultural touchstone, the sequel looks at changes to fashion and publishing. Meryl Streep, Anne Hathaway, Emily Blunt, and Stanley Tucci are fabulous back on the runway. We speak with the screenwriter behind both looks at women and ambition. 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
7: The ongoing discussion about bringing passenger rail to Ohio, like a locomotive, is gaining steam. At a recent Mid-Ohio Regional Planning Commission event, former U.S. Transportation Secretary Ray LaHood said, "It's going to happen." This statement is backed up by Amtrak's recent Midwestern developments. There's been key growth in rail lines connecting Chicago and Detroit. And the proposed Columbus, Cleveland, Dayton, and Cincinnati line has some real momentum. Coming up, we'll talk about the latest updates on passenger rail in Ohio. That's after the news on All Sides with Amy Turovich on 89.7 NPR News and at WOSU.org.